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0: With SR News, I'm Keith Peters in Washington. The midterm elections are now less than 2 months away, but correspondent Ben Thomas says there are primaries still to be held.
1: Historically, one of the early states casting votes in presidential years, New Hampshire's only now holding its 2026 primary. The headline contest is for the U.S. Senate seat held by retiring Democrat Jeanne Shaheen. On the Republican side, two former U.S. Senators, John Sununu and Scott Brown, are among eight candidates competing for the party's nomination. Democrats will choose between Congressman Chris Pappas, considered the frontrunner, scientist and Democratic Socialist Karishma Mansour, and three other candidates. Poll closing times vary across the state, but the last is 8 p.m. Eastern. I'm Ben Thomas.
0: The trade war with Canada heats up as tariffs on U.S. products go into effect.
2: Canadian tariffs now in effect on more than 700 American products, from steel to aluminum to cheese. After retaliatory tariffs of up to 50% began Tuesday, Canadian Prime Minister Mark Carney.
3: They wanted us to become even more reliant on them, not less. In too many areas, they wanted dependency, not a true economic partnership.
2: Now President Trump threatening Canadian jetmaker Bombardier. The private company says its supply chain includes about 2,800 U.S. companies in 47 states. Canada is the second largest U.S. trading partner after Mexico, and crude imports equal nearly 20% of U.S. petroleum consumption. I'm Julie Walker.
0: The Supreme Court is rebuffing Missouri's push to use a new congressional map backed by President Trump in the November election. The court on Tuesday turned down an emergency appeal from Missouri Republican officials. On Wall Street, the Dow down by 628 points, the S&P lost 45. This is SRN News. They're hosting raves at St. Paul's Cathedral.
4: The Church of England has sparked outrage across the United Kingdom by signing a multi-year deal with a London nightclub to host all-night dance parties and other musical events inside the iconic 300-year-old building. St. Paul's is the most important church in London. It is the site of royal weddings and funerals. And the list of legendary British figures who are buried within its walls include Lord Nelson and the Duke of Wellington. Michael Harrington reporting.
0: Germany has told the United Nations top court that a genocide case over weapon sales to Israel was improperly filed by Nicaragua and should be thrown out. The Central American country accuses Berlin of violating the Genocide Convention and international humanitarian law by facilitating acts of genocide in Gaza by providing support to Israel. The Jewish state is not a party in the proceedings and strongly denies its actions amount to acts of genocide. This is SRN News. A shortage of inspectors at the FDA is hampering efforts to ensure the safety of foreign produce imports. Bob Agnew reports.
5: The ongoing outbreak of cyclospora tied to iceberg lettuce has raised new concerns about the safety of imported produce. It also underscores the fact that the U.S. is conducting fewer inspections to catch contaminated foods. International food inspections by the FDA are down about 35% since 2019, the year before the COVID-19 pandemic. Agency records show the pandemic kicked off a wave of retirements and departures, and that the number of FDA inspectors has yet to rebound. Bob Agnew reporting.
0: Leaders of the Southeastern Conference plan to meet Thursday to discuss possibly kicking LSU out of the conference. This follows a feud over whether players with NFL experience should return to college rosters. More details at srnnews.com. From Washington, I'm Keith
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8: To know me now, you'd never believe how irresponsible I once was. It may have been that I was rebelling against my childhood when I thought I was the only one holding our family together, and that's a heavy responsibility. My parents' marriage problems followed them across the country as we moved to California, where my irresponsible behavior took root. I became a hippie doing drugs with my friends. When we moved to New York in the early 70s, my rebellion was entrenched, and I barely graduated from high school, which made me a prime candidate for the draft. I tried every way I could to avoid being drafted and going to Vietnam. I moved back and forth from New York to California, delaying the process. I claimed conscientious objector status, which was denied. Then I met Annie, and we started living together. About the time the war was ending, I realized I'd wasted several years of my life scheming and evading. It was time to grow up. Annie and I got married, but my heart still ached for something I lacked. We decided to try going to church. I became friends with a man at work who loved the Lord and was a good example to me. His friends became my friends, and I wanted the quiet joy they displayed in their lives. I began reading the Bible, realized the need for the Savior, gave my heart to Jesus, and His love gave me the power to change my irresponsible ways. Annie received Christ too, and we both cleaned up our act. I'm Rick Graham. He gave us a love for young people, and we've been ministering to them since 1982 at a Bible school in New York. If the Son, therefore, shall make you free, you shall be free indeed.
7: If you would like to be free from the weight of sin by receiving Jesus Christ as Lord and Savior, or maybe you have questions about it, call 1-888-NEED-HIM right now. 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

0: You have to follow him in obedience. And this is where a lot of people miss it.
1: Franklin Graham on the dangerous games too many of us play.
0: They want to follow him on Sunday, but not Monday, not Tuesday, not Wednesday, not, well, maybe Wednesday night, but not Thursday, not Friday, and never on Saturday. You've got to follow him every day, 24 hours a day. He's got to be the Lord of your life. If he's not that, you're playing games. And you're playing games with your soul.
1: Time to get down to business. And God is here to show you the way. To learn more about having a personal relationship with Jesus Christ, go online to billygraham.org and click

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1: In the late 60s, I made some very bad choices after I left home. I fell in with anti-establishment types in a commune who taught me about drugs, the occult, and revolution. From there, I drifted to Miami, where I fell in with more hippies and dropped acid. I decided to turn over a new leaf. I decided to go to Atlanta to stay with a family friend. I had to hitchhike since I had no money. The first guy who picked me up stole my suitcase and purse and left me stranded. In Atlanta, I fell in with more hippies in a commune and started using drugs again. From there, I hitchhiked to New York City. At that point, I met a guy who seemed to care about me. He asked me to move to his hometown. He helped me get an apartment and a job. He even asked me to marry him. I considered marrying him, even though he told me that his education, car, and apartment were more important to him than I was. That's when I realized that God should come first, ahead of everything. But I didn't know how to connect with God until a woman came to the office where I worked. She carried a Bible and gave me a tract that explained salvation. She also explained how Jesus changed her life. On the day I received Jesus as my Savior and Lord, He changed my life too. No more drugs or confusion, just a clear purpose in life of serving the Lord. I'm Kay Davila. If the Son, therefore, shall make you free, ye shall be free indeed.
0: If you would like to be free from the weight of sin by accepting Jesus Christ as Lord and Savior, call 1-888-NEED-HIM right now. Free Indeed is a production of Pacific Garden Mission, 1458 South Canal Street, Chicago, Illinois, 60607. 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
3: We have been dealing with the teaching of the New Testament as to the significance of the tabernacle in the Old Testament. And as a matter of fact, as I've been teaching myself, I've come to realize more clearly than ever before that the tabernacle is a pattern of things in heaven. Under the Old Covenant, they only had the pattern, the example, the shadow. Under the New Covenant, we have the reality. But otherwise, they're directly related. The writer of Hebrews says, under the Old Covenant, the way into the holiest was not yet made plain. Then he says, in the New Covenant, we have boldness to enter into the holiest. So this is something real. It's not metaphorical. It's not abstract. It's experiential. We have the right to enter into the holiest. The holiest is absolutely real. It's not just an Old Testament figure. The Old Testament was the figure. The New Testament, we have the reality. But the Old Testament is like a map. It shows us the ground plan. It shows us the way. We've studied the tabernacle as a triune building or a triune edifice or construction. The outer court, the holy place, the holy of holies. We've compared this to the nature of man, spirit, soul, and body. Our destination is there. We start here at the outer gate, the east, with its four pillars, which we have likened to the four Gospels, Matthew, Mark, Luke, and John, the four aspects of Christ's person and nature. The lion, the servant, the man, the eagle, the Son of God. The first thing we come to is the great altar of brass with the blood sacrifice. Four sides typifying the cross in four aspects. The first side, the forgiveness of past sins. The second side, the dealing with sin as a spiritual power, putting away sin. Third side, the execution of the old man, the death of the rebel. The fourth side, the presentation of ourselves as a burnt offering to the Lord. Total surrender. We go on from the brazen altar to the brazen laver, which was made of brass, taken from the looking glasses of the Israelitish women, typifying the place of the Word of God. First of all, as a mirror, showing us our true inner nature. In brass, the means of our judgment of ourselves. If we would judge ourselves, we would not be judged of God. And the water, the cleansing, sanctifying operation of God's Word. Both are essential. We sum these up, 1 John 5:6. Jesus came by water and by blood. Not by water only, but by water and by blood. And it is the Spirit that bears witness. When we come to this area, we have the witness of the Spirit, to the blood shed on the cross, to the water of the Word. Jesus is the Redeemer who died in our place on the cross, shed his blood. He's the teacher who cleanses and sanctifies those whom he has redeemed. Ephesians 5, that he might cleanse and sanctify the church with the washing of water by the Word, that he might present it to himself a glorious church. It is very clear that if we are to be in that company which is to be presented to Jesus as a glorious church, we must be cleansed and sanctified with the washing of water by the Word. To be redeemed by the blood is essential but not sufficient. We go on from here into the holy place, the first of the two inner areas, through the five pillars which I've likened to the five ministries of Jesus, apostle, prophet, evangelist, shepherd, teacher, which are the ministries that operate within this area. We have the three patterns of the showbread representing the will set out before God, ground, molded, baked, displayed, sanctified, protected, and ordered. That's your will. You could do well to ponder over that. We'll not go into it now. The candlestick, the source of light, your intellect. You must be renewed in the spirit of your mind. The old worldly ways and thoughts must be purged away. The pure oil of the Holy Spirit must come in its sevenfold manifestation. Being kindled with the fire of dedication, it illuminates your inner being. And when your will and your intellect have been brought into line, you move on to the golden altar of incense, which typifies your emotion. They must be purified, controlled, directed, offered up to God in dedication and worship as a sweet savor. And at this point, we come to the dividing line between the holy place of the soul, the holy of holies of the spirit. The transition is made by the blood from the sacrifice and the incense from the altar. We go in through the blood of the cross with the incense of adoration, praise, and worship. There is no other way in through the veil. Those that do not know how to worship have no access beyond the holy place. We come here where there are two items of furniture, the ark that typifies Christ, the mercy seat that typifies the atonement of Christ, but also the throne of God. In the ark, there were the two tables of stone of the Ten Commandments, the golden pot with manna, and Aaron's rod that budded. The tables of stone typifying God's eternal, unchanging law, to which we bow in worship and submission as we enter. The golden pot of manna signifying our fellowship, feeding upon Christ in the heart. He that eateth me shall live by me, Jesus said. Let me point out, which I didn't say, that the three entrances typify the three aspects of Jesus, the way, the truth, and the light. And here he is, the light. Christ is our life. What a wonderful statement that is in Colossians 3. Ye are dead, and your life is hid with Christ in God. When Christ, who is our life, shall appear, then the pot of manna will be taken out of the ark. It won't be the hidden secret communion, but the open revelation of Christ. When Christ, who is our life, shall appear, be seen, then shall ye also appear with him in glory. The third thing in the ark is the Aaron's rod, type of authority, comes by divine revelation and attestation, setting apart Aaron as the appointed priest. So the three activities of the Spirit in relationship to God in the Holy of Holies are worship, fellowship, and revelation. And revelation comes by the root of worship and fellowship. Beware of revelation that does not come through worship and fellowship. Now, we've dealt with the ark. Let's look at the mercy seat for a moment. That which covered the ark. Now, praise God, there was a crown around the top of the ark, too. And that crown was to keep the mercy seat in place. So the mercy seat could never get jolted off the ark. And once you're in the ark, you're under the mercy of Almighty God. And there's no other place of mercy but in the ark. The ark is Christ. Outside of Christ, no mercy, no acceptance, no life. But there's a crown that always keeps the mercy seat on top of the ark. So if you're in the ark, you're under the mercy. Now, Romans 3, verses 24 and 25, uses the Greek word for mercy seat, though it isn't translated that way in the King James. Romans 3, verses 24 and 25, which we will not go into the context, it says, being justified freely by his grace through the redemption that is in Christ Jesus, whom God hath set forth to be a propitiation.

Does God sit on the mercy seat? On Christ's atoning work that covered the broken law? And then the cherubim, one at each end, their faces inward toward the mercy seat, with their wings bowed forward to touch exactly over the middle of the mercy seat, represent the place where God reveals his glory. And again, we have the same three activities: worship, fellowship, revelation. The bowed wings of the cherubim are worship, the position of the body. Their faces toward one another are fellowship, face to face. And then God said, where the wings meet and the faces meet, I'll reveal my glory. We should look, I think, at that scripture there. Exodus 25, 22. Exodus chapter 25 and verse 22. Well, we read from verse 20, and then I think you'll get the beautiful picture. Exodus 25, beginning at verse 20. The cherubim, that's really incorrect, because im is the plural in Hebrew anyhow. The cherubim shall stretch forth their wings on high, covering the mercy seat with their wings, and their faces shall look one to another. Toward the mercy seat shall the faces of the cherubim be. That fellowship in God, our faces toward one another and toward the mercy seat. And thou shalt put the mercy seat above upon the ark. And in the ark thou shalt put the testimony, that's the two tables of stone that I shall give thee. And there, where's that? Over the mercy seat. I will meet with thee, and I will commune with thee from above the mercy seat, from between the two cherubim, which are upon the ark of the testimony, of all things which I will give thee in commandment unto the children of Israel. There is the place of revelation. So we get in this picture of the Holy of Holies, we get the three activities twice: worship, fellowship, revelation. And here, Christ sits as a king and a priest upon his throne. Let's look back into the sixth chapter of Zechariah, verses 11, 12, and 13.

Zechariah 6. This is an Old Testament type, and it centers around a man named Joshua, who was the high priest at that time. And Joshua is a type of Jesus, the great high priest. In fact, the name Joshua is the same as the name Jesus. You're probably aware of that in Hebrew. So, beginning at verse 11 and going on, "Then take silver and gold and make crowns, and set them upon the head of Joshua, the son of Josedek, the high priest." So Joshua did not just wear a crown, he wore crowns. And in the 19th chapter of Revelation, when Jesus appears in glory, says upon his head were many crowns, diadems, not the laurel wreath of the victor, but the diadem of the monarch. So here he's typified as King of Kings and Lord of Lords, with the many golden crowns upon his head. "Take silver and gold and make crowns and set them upon the head of Joshua," that Jesus, the high priest, "and speak unto him, saying, Thus speaketh the Lord of hosts, saying, Behold the man." Notice, first and foremost, he's presented to us as a man, a human being. That's the acacia wood of the ark, whose name is the branch, the title of the Messiah. "He shall grow up out of his place as a root out of a dry ground," Isaiah 53:1. "And he shall build the temple of the Lord." Now he's the builder of God's temple, the church. "Even he shall build the temple of the Lord, and he shall bear the glory, the full glory of the Lord shall rest upon him." In John 17, "The glory which thou gavest me, I have given them." None of us can take that glory individually, but the whole body of Christ united will bear the full glory. What he can bear individually, his body can bear collectively. But now, first and foremost, the glory is placed upon him, the King, High Priest, upon

0: his throne. He shall bear the glory, and he shall sit and rule upon his throne, and he shall be a priest upon his throne. This is the high priesthood after the order of Melchizedek, king and priest in the one person. And the council of peace, perfect harmony, shall be between them both, the Father and the Son. So there is the prophetic picture of Christ in the Holy of Holies. That's where we approach. That's our destination. That's the direction in which God has set our faces. And I believe it requires a decision on our part to move in. Now we have altogether, as I pointed out to you, the seven ministries. The bodybuilding ministries are in this area of revealed truth. Apostles, here are the five pillars. Apostles, prophets, evangelists, shepherds, teachers. But when you get in here, there's the two ministries that are very little spoken of today. I think you'll agree. The priest and the king. But I believe myself that God has told us it's time to move in and take our rights in Christ. Because God wants us to enter into and share with Jesus every one of these ministries. I was thrilled a few years ago when I began to see the truth about apostles and prophets. But that's nothing to the thrill which I feel today when I begin to see the truth about kings and priests. But I do believe there's an order. We've got to go that way. And if you don't come into the bodybuilding, I doubt whether you'll ever come into the priests and kings ministry. See, God wants to share all these ministries with us. Let's look at the bodybuilding ministries first. Romans 5, verse 17. For if by one man's offense, Romans 5, 17, death reigned by one. Who is the one man's offense? Adam. Much more they which receive abundance of grace and of the gift of righteousness shall reign by the last Adam, who is Jesus Christ. And reign where? In life. Do you believe that means in the next life? I believe it means in this life. But I believe you've got to be in there to be able to reign in life. Now, let's look at the comparison. 1 Corinthians 3, 9 and 10, we have the bodybuilding ministry shared by the ministers of Christ. 1 Corinthians 3, 9 and 10, for we are laborers together with God. Ye are God's husbandry, that tillage, farm. Ye are God's building. Who's ye? The church is God's building. According to the grace of God which is given to me as an apostle, a wise master builder, I have laid the foundation. So on. So Paul says we are builders together with God of God's building, the temple which is the church. We share in this. He gave some apostles, prophets, evangelists, shepherds, teachers. But there's a higher level. And now let's move on to 1 Peter chapter 2 and verse 9. 1 Peter chapter 2, verse 9. Speaking to believers, he says, but ye are a chosen generation, a royal priesthood, and holy nation, a peculiar people. Various different phrases used, but look at the phrase, a royal priesthood. What's royal refer to? King. So we are a kingdom of priests. We're kingly priests. What order is that? Melchizedek, who was priest of the Most High God, King of Righteousness, King of Salem. And then look on in Revelation 1, 5, the second part, and going into verse 6. Revelation 1, 5 and 6. Unto him that loved us and washed us from our sins in his own blood, and hath made us kings and priests unto God and his Father. I think the modern translations will say a kingdom of priests. Is that right? Yeah. And then again, Revelation 5, 10. And thou hast made us unto our God kings and priests. or a kingdom and priests, or a kingdom of priests, and we shall reign on the earth. Now, I think the Lord made it very clear to me that if you want to be a king, you've got to be a priest. It's a kingdom of priests. The people who qualify for the kingdom are priests. Everybody would like to reign, but how many would like to minister as priests? The qualification for reigning is learning to be a priest. When you can serve as a priest, you can begin to reign. Let's face it, there's lots of statements in the scripture which we say amen to, but they don't work out in our lives. Isn't that right? We've been raised up together and made to sit together with him in the heavenly. Well, we say amen, but is it theoretical or experiential? We're kings and priests, but are we really living like kings? Let's be honest, in many cases the answer is no. And I really believe God showed me nobody can reign like a king who won't serve as a priest. It's a kingdom of priests. If you want to be in here, the Holy of Holies, the two ministries, priest, king. That's what God has been aiming at. It's what he offered Israel. And they passed it by. He said, I brought you unto myself on eagle's wings. Ye shall be unto me a kingdom of priests. Exodus 19:6. They would rather choose the tables of stone. They would say, no, we'll do it ourselves. We'll go for the Lord. See, the great tragedy of God's heart is he's always tried to bring his people to himself, and they've always wanted something more than God. The blessing, the power, the promised land, the ministry. God says, I'm the end. Here's where it ends. In here. There's nothing in here to seek but me. And that's why many people never come in. Because they want something, not God. I believe the life inside the ark must precede or go before the life upon the throne. It's the hidden life in the ark that gives you access to the throne. There's got to be the inner life of worship, bowing before the eternal law. How can you have a lawless person on the throne of God? It's ruled out. You don't submit in prostration before that law of God. You have no access. You've got to learn to feed upon the hidden manna. You've got to have the rod that buds supernaturally with divine revelation. The thing about the rod was it went through all its phases in one period. It was bud, blossom, and fruit. Now, I believe this is true about divine revelation. When God shows you something, the time element isn't there. God knows the end from the beginning. See, if you will accept it, when God showed me this in my mind, not by a vision, he showed me the whole thing as one finished process. I saw every stage of it at the same time. That is spiritual revelation. When we come into the ark, we can step up on the mercy seat and sit on the throne. But if you don't go that way, you'll never be a king and a priest upon the throne. Jesus wants to share his throne, but there's an appointed way, step by step by step. I don't believe you can bypass any of these phases. The way into the holiest. Only one way. That's it. It's like a map. It's sketched out so plain that an intelligent child of 10 can easily understand once God opens it up.
1: 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For more information about anything heard on today's program or Derek Prince Ministries, we invite you to visit us online at derekprince.com. 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
3: From the files of Unshackled, Pacific Garden Mission presents Free Indeed. Out of the frying pan into the fire pretty much describes me as a teenager. I was hyperactive and dyslexic, so my parents drove me to a special school on the east coast of Florida. My roommate and I slipped out to smoke pot the first day, and we met a man who kept us supplied with cocaine that we sold to other students. For a month, we made thousands of dollars, and then our connection disappeared. Having lost their drug supply, six students committed suicide. I tried, but ended up in the hospital where I was placed under arrest for dealing drugs. I asked God for a reason to live. The next day, a letter from my girlfriend told me to come home, so I escaped from the hospital and started hitchhiking north. I was picked up by a gator hunter who drank too much, so I started walking. The next car was a policeman, so I jumped off the road right into the swamp and began sinking into the thick muck. For the second time, I asked God to help me. The policeman stopped and called for a helicopter to pull me out of the mire. I was charged with five felonies, which kept me busy making promises to God. My folks got me off. Back home, I forgot my promises to God until a girl invited me to church where I heard the gospel, and it bothered me. Afterward, I went to a bar and tried to forget what I'd heard, but drinking only made me sick. That same girl found me in the parking lot and led me to Christ. This time, I didn't make any promises to God. I just asked him to deliver me from drugs and sin. And you know what? He did. I'm Trent Pollock. And if the Son, therefore, shall make you free, you shall be free indeed.
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2: When I was born, doctors told my parents I would not live more than a few hours. 3 years later, they told my parents I would never walk, talk, or think. I had cerebral palsy. I learned to walk, talk, ride a bicycle, swim, and much more. When I was 12, I felt God's call to be a missionary to China. But when I went to Bible college, I realized I did not have what the other students had, a personal relationship with God. So I prayed, inviting Jesus Christ to be my Lord and Savior, and He gave me the relationship I longed for. By my senior year, I was persuaded to abandon my calling to China. Then I married Bud, a man also afflicted with cerebral palsy, but who, like me, had worked to overcome his disability. We raised two children and held our first grandchild just before my husband died of cancer. I'm Mary Jane Pontaine, and now I'm 70 years old, and God has blessed me with a ministry to the disabled. I travel around the world, even to China, sharing the good news of God's love. If the Son, therefore, shall make you free, you shall be free indeed.
1: If you would like to be free from the weight of sin by receiving Jesus Christ as Lord and Savior, or maybe you have questions about it, call 1-888-NEED-HIM right now. 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

0: stand? What side are you on?
1: You see, you've got a choice to make. There is a world system spoken of in the Bible from a Greek word called cosmos, and it's the world system that's controlled by evil, all the evil in the world.
0: There's no compromise when it comes to our faith. We are with the world or with God.
1: And the Bible teaches that we're to be separated from that evil. It doesn't mean we're to get out of the world. We're to be in the world, but not of it. We're not to partake of its evil deeds. Know ye not, said James, that the friendship of the world is enmity with God?
0: That means if you decide to live for Jesus Christ, not everyone's going to be happy about it.
1: Jesus said, if the world hates you, ye know that it hated me before it hated you. The scripture says, be not conformed to this world, but be ye transformed by the renewing of your mind.
0: Are you ready to be changed? Come to Christ. 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That's billygraham.org.

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1: A friend and I were waiting on a street corner for a bus one day when a band gathered and played Christian songs, and we laughed at them and mocked them when a preacher began telling us how Jesus came to save sinners. I considered religion a crutch. Right after high school, I joined the Coast Guard. I attended chapel service merely to avoid having to shovel snow on Sunday morning, but I didn't really listen to the chaplain. I enjoyed my 4 years in the Coast Guard, and when I was discharged, I found a great job as a communications operator for the Air Force in the West Indies. But I drank and sank lower morally and spiritually. I was only 26 when the first symptoms of disease struck me. I would fall down and be unable to get up without help. The doctors gave a diagnosis: multiple sclerosis. I began pondering serious life questions. I wondered if suicide would be an escape or merely a step into greater problems. In my rooming house lived a woman who talked to me about Jesus and my need for salvation, but I wasn't ready to let God control my life. Then I corresponded through cassette with a woman who was blind, and we married. She believed in Christ and thought I did, too, because I pretended to be a Christian. The truth finally drove me to my knees, where I asked God's forgiveness and became a child of His. And now we both know that God's grace is sufficient for each day. Trust Him and see for yourself. I'm Russell Whitehead. If the Son, therefore, shall make you free, you shall be free indeed.
0: If you would like to be free from the weight of sin by receiving Jesus Christ as Lord and Savior, or maybe you have questions about it, call 1-888-NEED-HIM right now. Free Indeed is a production of Pacific Garden Mission, 1458 South Canal Street, Chicago, Illinois, 60607. 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

0: constantly ask me and my colleagues, is there any hope for me? Could Christ save me?
1: Billy Graham with words of encouragement and hope for you.
0: Jesus said, ye shall know the truth, and the truth shall make you free. What is the truth? Jesus said, I am the truth, the way, the truth, and the life. 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I'm not asking you to commit yourself to some rules that you have to keep. He just asks that you believe, that you repent, that you receive him into your heart.
1: When you repent and turn to Jesus Christ through faith, in that very moment you receive hope and peace and a new life from God himself. We're the Billy Graham Evangelistic Association. 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
2: Hello, everyone. This is Aunt Carol.
3: And I'm Uncle Dan. Hi, boys and girls.
2: We're glad you've all joined us today because we're beginning a four-part series about a man who wrote what has often been called the best-loved hymn of all time. Do you know which hymn that is, Uncle Dan?
3: Well, one comes to mind immediately. Could it be the one that bagpipers traditionally play?
2: I think you've got it.
3: Then it must be Amazing Grace.
2: You're right. It was originally written by a man named John Newton.
3: Oh, I love that hymn, but Aunt Carol, four episodes about a hymn writer, that seems a bit much.
2: What do you mean, Uncle Dan?
3: Well, I imagine a person who writes hymns leads a rather quiet, reserved life. Oh. I mean, it must take great concentration, thought, and prayer to write a hymn, especially one like Amazing Grace. It just doesn't seem like there would be enough action to fill four stories.
2: Oh, you're in for a big surprise, Uncle Dan. John Newton's life was anything but quiet and boring. Much the opposite, in fact. It will take all of four episodes to recount his adventures and show how amazing God's grace really is.
3: Well, now I'm more curious than ever. Let's get started.
2: All right. Listen now as I bring you the life story of John Newton in part one of Amazing Grace. When John Newton was born in 1725, England was enjoying a time of relative peace and prosperity. Her power on the high seas had been established long before, and now her commercial ships were a vital element in the growing English economy. Although life was still hard for most people, it was getting better. For example, England of the 1720s was more tolerant of different religious opinions than during earlier times. Still, there was prejudice against those who held beliefs that differed from the Church of England or who worshipped differently. Those who took exception to the practices of the established church were labeled dissenters. One of these was a pious woman named Elizabeth Newton, who, with her little son John, attended a small dissenter chapel. Her husband John was a sea captain in the Mediterranean trade. He was a humorless man who made his son submit to the same discipline as his sailors, while Elizabeth was a caring mother who lavished attention on young John. She took charge of his education, started teaching him Latin, and was pleased that her little boy loved the hymns of Isaac Watts that they heard at church. Young John and his mother often sang them at home.
4: Oh God, all help in ages past.
5: Do you want your medicine, Mother?
6: No, Johnny, thank you. I'll be all right now.
5: Can we sing another one?
6: I don't think I can sing for a little while. Why don't you just recite the words to that new one you're learning?
5: Yes, Mother. How does it start? Nature with open...
6: With open volume stands.
5: Now I remember. Nature with open volume stands. To spread its maker's praise abroad and every labor of his hands.
6: Better get up, Johnny. Give me your paper. Stand straight now.
7: So, singing those songs again of that, what's his name? Watts?
5: Yes, sir.
6: Johnny's doing very well at his studies, his mathematics and reading. And you know, while you were gone to Italy, he wrote some verses of his own.
7: All this family needs is a poet. Now, mathematics. That he can use when he's master of his own ship someday. You do want to be a sailor, don't you, Johnny?
5: Maybe I do, sir. I like other things, too.
6: Oh, John, he's not even 7 years old.
7: Yes. Well, come along now, Johnny. We're going to the dock. They're e-stepping the mainmast. You need to learn about that, too.
6: Put on your jacket, Johnny.
5: Yes, Mother.
6: And John, can't you get him home before he's half frozen and starving?
7: It's good for him. Teacher's discipline. Besides, he needs to get toughened up for life on the sea.
2: Johnny's mother, Elizabeth, had high hopes for her son becoming a pastor, but she died before his 7th birthday, leaving him in the care of a relative. Several years with little adult supervision, plus service as a common sailor, changed him fundamentally. By the time he was 17, the little boy who loved to sing hymns was a suntan sailor who had no concern for the church anymore. Then one cold day in December 1742, after taking care of some business for his father, young John stopped at the home of George and Elizabeth Catlett in Kent, old friends of his mother. It was their 14-year-old daughter Mary, affectionately known as Polly, who greeted a cold and tired John Newton that night when he came to their door.
8: Hello.
9: Hello. I'm John Newton from Liverpool. You took care of my mother here years ago.
10: Did I hear someone say John Newton?
8: Why, Polly, this is Elizabeth Newton's boy. Come in, come in.
9: Thanks, it's a bad night.
8: Well, so this is, Johnny. Excuse me. It's John now, and well it should be. And I'm Elizabeth. You may not remember me much.
9: Yes, Mrs. Catlett, I do. I'll never forget the day you picked up my sick mother to bring her here.
8: We loved her so.
9: Yes, and she loved your family too.
8: I see you're looking at my daughter. This is Mary, but everyone calls her Polly.
9: Polly? How very nice.
8: Polly, bring in another chair.
11: Yes, Mother.
9: Your Christmas decorations are very nice.
8: Thank you, John. The holly berries are so pretty this year. We don't have to stand here. Come in and warm up. George and the children are in there by the fire.
12: Daddy, will it snow again before Christmas?
13: It's hard to say.
14: It better. There's not enough to make a snowball.
13: I suppose you'll be able to make all the snowballs you want.
8: This is my husband, George. Guess who this is came to see us?
13: I heard. Captain Newton's son. Welcome. Have a seat there by Polly.
9: Thank you. Oh, the fire feels good.
13: Elizabeth will cut that pudding in a little while. I'd say you came just at the right time.
9: Looks like I did. It smells so good.
8: You know, John, your mother talked so about how you loved to sing, and we were about to sing a carol. Would you sing with us? What do you think, George?
13: A fine idea. What'll it be?
8: Greensleeves.
14: While shepherds watched.
12: Make we joy.
9: I know Greensleeves well enough.
8: Could you lead us?
9: Sure. Polly and I will lead.
11: Oh, no, not me.
9: Why not? Here we go. The old year now away is fled.

0: New Year.
1: The cat lit home that night before Christmas was something truly wonderful in John Newton's eyes. The family warmth he had missed, the food, and especially Polly. She was very special to him from the first moment he saw her. And her younger brother and sister were entranced by his stories.
2: And by the time the Man O' War finished with that ship, all you could see was the mainmast sticking up out of the water and a few men hanging on to bits of wreckage.
3: Oh, my!
4: Some battle. Can you tell another story?
5: Now, children, he can tell another one later. Jack, help me bring in some more wood for the fire.
4: All right.
6: You know, John, it's so nice to have you here. Why don't you stay a few days with us? You don't have to go back tomorrow, do you?
2: No, I don't have to. Dad sent me out here on business, but I...
6: What do you think, Polly? Wouldn't you like John to stay a while?
3: I would like that. And he could go to church with us. He can see the new dress you made for me, too.
6: You wouldn't want to miss our Christmas dinner now, would you?
2: No, I don't believe I would. Thank you, Mrs. Catlett. I think I can stay on a while, at least until the weather clears up some.
6: Wonderful. It would be so nice to have you. We have a comfortable extra bed, and there's plenty of hay for your horse.
1: So that December of 1742, John Newton accepted the Catlett's invitation to stay a few days, even though he was supposed to leave soon on a ship going to Jamaica, where he would have begun a new career had he been on the ship. Then he was back at the Catlett's for Christmas a year later in 1743, and overstayed again, missing another ship on which he was supposed to have been an officer. By now, his father was furious.
7: John, I have to clap you in irons, give you the cat nine tails. You've made a joke of me in this city. Most men your age would have jumped at that position in Jamaica. Then to be an officer? And what do you do? You go off to Catlett's and act like the whole world will wait for you. You had those chances because I've earned the respect of this city.
8: Yes, sir.
7: Insubordinate, irresponsible, immature... What am I going to do with you? Well. We'll just sign you on another ship. Any kind of ship.
8: Yes, sir.
7: But first I have to go down to the farm. You will go along too. But it's close to the river. Better be really on our guard. We could be at war with France at any time, and the Royal Navy is looking for sailors. Press gangs will be everywhere.
1: In those days, sailors from the Royal Navy could kidnap men and force them to serve on fighting ships. This was called impressing men, and the kidnappers were called press gangs. Wanting to see Polly, John disregarded his father's warning and left the farm. As he got off the ferry at a nearby town, three men from the Royal Navy were watching.
9: This should be a good place to pick up another one. Or two.
10: Oi, we're gonna need him soon.
11: Since the French fired on us, the captain's been pretty anxious.
9: Hey, look. That bloke coming this way. With a bag over his shoulder.
11: I see him.
9: We'll follow him a little way. Be ready.
10: Look at that jaunty walk. He's gotta be a sailor.
11: Yeah, gotta be.
9: Ready? Now!
8: Hey!
9: Well, mate, how about a little trip?
11: We've got a strong one here.
8: Get your hands off of me, I'm an officer.
9: Is that so?
10: Looks like he spent a lot of time at the windlass.
9: Come along now. We need to find another volunteer or two.
10: Yeah, right you are.
8: You can't do this. My father is Captain John Newton.
9: Really? Never heard of him. Oh, he must be a friend of King George.
1: While John was locked up with another man, waiting for transfer to a ship, he persuaded the guard to let him send a message to his dad, Captain Newton, who came a few hours later. John listened intently as his father spoke with the officer in charge outside the room where he'd been imprisoned.
12: So you see, Lieutenant, my son is no ordinary seaman.
13: I see, Captain Newton. That's even more reason why the Crown needs him. You understand there are serious threats from France, and war could be declared any day.
12: Yes, Lieutenant.
13: And that our Navy needs experienced men to defend our shores.
12: Yes, I understand. Could I see him for a minute?
13: Of course, Captain.
2: Dad! I knew you'd get me out of here.
12: Well, son, I'm afraid there's nothing I can do for you this time.
2: No, there must be something.
12: You should have listened to my advice. And now you must do your duty.
2: Do you mean you're not going to let me out?
12: That's what I mean, John. This time you're on your own. You're in the Royal Navy now. Farewell.
0: Oh, Aunt Carol, John's in for it now. I've read stories about men being pressed into the Royal Navy. They were treated very roughly. If a man didn't buckle down, work hard, and obey orders, he could be keel-hauled, whipped, thrown into the brig, or even executed. A captain had the power of life and death over his crew.
14: That's true. It was a real challenge just to survive in those circumstances.
0: I know about another challenge, Aunt Carol.
14: What's that, Uncle Dan?
0: Our friendly producer, Fred, who is grinning at us through the control room window right now, gave me a tongue twister for you to try.
14: Oh?
0: He says he thinks you'd be thrown into the brig if you were a sailor and had to seriously say it to your captain.
14: Why's that?
0: I don't know. I'm curious, too.
14: Well, I guess the only way we're going to find out is for me to give it a try.
0: Good girl. Here it is. He says you have to say it three times, fast.
14: All right, let's see. Sure, the ship, ship-shape, sir.
0: Faster.
14: Sure, the ship, ship-shape, sir. Sure, the ship, ship-shape, sir. Sure, the ship, ship-shape, sir. Ooh.
0: I see what Fred means. You sound like you're three sheets to the wind.
14: That sounds like a nautical term. What does it mean?
0: Well, I don't know the nautical meaning, but I know it's used to refer to someone who's been heavily hitting the grog.
14: The grog? What's grog, and why would someone hit it?
0: Well, grog is an intoxicating brew in which sailors used to commonly indulge.
14: Oh.
0: Hitting it refers to drinking a lot. Such overindulgence would not be tolerated because a drunken sailor was a danger to himself and the rest of the crew.
14: I see. And I sounded like I'd been hitting the grog?
0: You certainly did.
14: Oh.
0: Therefore, Captain Fred is signaling, to the brig with you, Aunt Carol.
14: Okay, Uncle Dan. You try it, too. If I'm going to the brig, I'm not going alone.
0: Sorry, Aunt Carol. I don't drink grog or any other alcoholic beverage.
14: Oh, you know I didn't mean for you to try grog or any stuff like that. I mean, try saying, sure, the ship shape, sure. sure, the ship, ship shape, sir. The ship shape. Oh, I give up. You know what I mean.
0: Yes, I do. But happily for me, Fred's signaling us that our break time is over.
14: Lucky you.
0: So let's find out what's happening to John Newton in Amazing Grace.
14: Grace. 18-year-old John Newton was stunned. 3 days later, on March 4th, 1744, he was put aboard the Herrich, a 50-gun man-of-war. John was lazy and insubordinate, in addition to using such bad language that the captain and even the other men were turned against him. After anchoring in their home port in December 1744, everyone expected they would be leaving soon on a year's cruise in the Mediterranean. But Captain Carteret had an announcement for the crew. John and his friend James Mitchell listened intently as the captain spoke.
15: As you know, we were supposed to leave for the Mediterranean. However, in the last few hours, I have received new orders. Instead of the Mediterranean, we will join a squadron going to the East Indies on a cruise that should last 5 years. We will continue to load supplies as quickly as possible.
14: John Newton was so shocked they would be gone for 5 years, he didn't even hear the rest of the announcement. He turned to his friend Jim Mitchell in disbelief.
2: Jim, this can't be happening to us. 5 years.
16: So long as we get our ration of rum, we can still have a good time now and then. Oh, but you don't take to rum, do you?
2: You're talking about a good time, sweating out 5 years on this sorry tub? Polly could be married by then and have kids.
16: Polly? Yeah, all you talk about is Polly.
2: What am I going to do?
16: I think you're going to have Christmas right here on the Harwich with the rest of us.
2: I have to get to Polly's for Christmas, even though I have to sing those meaningless hymns.
16: So, they're churchy, are they?
2: Yeah. I ought to set them straight and all that nonsense, making me sit through those prayers. Well, all that's just history. I don't have to worry about morals anymore. I'm a free man, except on this ship. I've got to go see her.
16: Guess you didn't hear. No shore leave.
2: No shore leave either? He said that? That'd be bloody...
14: John exploded in a fit of anger, mustering all the profanity he could think of. He continued to fume about his fate as the Herrich lay at anchor near Deal on the coast of Kent. After several days of waiting for a change in the weather, the kindly captain granted John 24-hour leave to say goodbye to Polly. Little did Captain Carteret know that John would have to hurry just to get to her house in 24 hours. That Christmas at the Catlett home was just as warm and festive as the ones before, and the food just as good.
5: John, have some more goose. Mm. Elizabeth, he needs more bread, too.
2: Thank you, Mr. Catlett. I've stowed away about all I can.
6: I'm so glad you're back, John. It's almost like a tradition now, going to church and then having dinner here.
3: I love to hear you sing. You have such a nice voice, and you sing with such conviction.
2: I do? Well, I suppose it's something left over from my childhood.
3: You're going to be gone so long this time. Can't you stay a few days like before?
2: Polly, all the king's horses couldn't pull me away.
3: Do you have leave for a week?
2: Not exactly. Captain said 24 hours, actually, but we've just been sitting there for days, so I'll just stay a little longer, give the weather time to change.
3: I'm glad you can. Mother and Dad want to go to...
5: Wait a minute. Did I hear correctly? Did John just say he's here on 24-hour leave?
3: Yes, he said that, but he can stay a little longer.
2: It took almost 24 hours.
5: So that means you're away without leave, doesn't it?
2: Well, technically speaking...
5: Technically speaking? Polly, do you understand what that means? John, surely you do.
2: I'll just take care of it when I get back.
5: You'll take care of it. Your captain will take care of you. I can't believe the son of Captain John Newton would do something like this and act like it's a trifling matter.
6: George, do you have to upset everyone this way?
5: What should I think when a seaman abandons his post in time of war? They hang men from the yardarm for less than that.
3: Excuse me!
5: You're a deserter! There's nothing else to call it, and I won't have one in this house. This is a respectable family. Furthermore... our daughter doesn't need to keep company with people like you.
6: George, can't we talk this over quietly?
5: In fact, I think you should get out of this house immediately. And I don't want you writing to Polly either. Elizabeth, could you help Mr. Newton gather up his things? I'll get his horse.
14: The captain of the Harwich was surprisingly lenient with John, giving him little punishment. Still unable to bear the thought of leaving Polly for 5 years, the impulsive John Newton saw another opportunity to get away when he and some other men went ashore for food. After leaving and being arrested again, the captain demoted him from midshipman and had him whipped in front of the men. When they finally sailed from Plymouth on April 9th, 1745, John was raging inside, at the same time pining for Polly. A lot was going through his mind as he leaned against the rail watching the English coastline disappear over the horizon.
2: The shore. It's gone now. All those men laughing at me, and the bosun whipping me of all people. And Captain Carteret, high and mighty Captain Carteret. Maybe the wind will blow him off the quarter deck. Yeah, maybe with a little help from me that scourge will disappear. But we're still headed for the East Indies. 5 years. Will she wait 5 years for me or not? I don't know. I don't know. What am I going to do? There's no future for me now. There's songs about God and salvation and hope. It's all bilge. I should climb up there on the yard and jump in. I can't swim. It will be all over in a few minutes. Why can't I do it? I can't even obey myself.
14: In May, John's fleet reached Madeira, North Africa, where all the ships stopped to resupply for the long voyage around the Cape of Good Hope. John Newton was still suffering from his humiliating punishment while he labored under the burning sun, tortured by the prospect of 5 years at sea. One morning, a midshipman discovered John still sleeping in his hammock when he was supposed to have been at work already.
10: Now look at this. What a sight he is. Newton, wake up. Didn't you hear the pipe?
17: I still don't pipe.
10: Come on, sailor. Think this is a holiday?
17: Just leave me alone. I'll be up later.
10: So typical, Newton. I'll wake him up quick. I'll just cut off his hammock rope.
2: Ow!
10: Now that's what I call hitting the deck. Get topside right away, Newton.
2: Get topside, Newton. Get topside. Ah, my back. Another day of scraping the ship, scummy food, bugs going to the end of the earth. I might as well be dead.
14: But this turned out to be a pivotal day in John Newton's life, for as he started to work on deck, something caught his attention.
2: Say, why is there a boat down there by the ladder? What's going on?
8: Howlin', where's that boat down there?
18: Captain Carter had impressed a couple of carpenters from that ship, so we're sending a couple of men over there.
11: Out of the way! I'm getting off this miserable ship for good.
2: Where are you going?
11: To the Pegasus over there. Hope you like India.
2: This is my chance. Probably my only chance. That boat can't leave yet.
8: Ahoy there! Don't leave! The captain's sending another man!
2: I hope he is anyway.
8: Know where the lieutenant is?
15: Aft on the quarter deck!
2: He's got to speak to Captain Carteret for me. Yeah, there's Lieutenant Hawthorne.
19: Now, quartermaster, take another round of bearings. Yes, Newton, what is it?
2: Excuse me, Lieutenant, sir. I understand we're sending a couple of men to that Guineaman. And I wonder if you could speak to the captain for me, suggest he send me over too. Would you do that, sir? The boat is waiting.
19: Do you really think you'd be so lucky? After all the trouble you've been on the Harwich, you're out of your mind. But very well, I'll see what he says.
14: So the lieutenant went to the captain with John Newton's request to be transferred to a commercial ship anchored nearby. Many of these ships were called Guinea men because they sailed to Guinea in Africa, where they picked up captured men, women, and children for sale as slaves.
19: Captain Carteret, excuse me, sir. Newton has a request. He'd like to be sent over to the Guineaman. I told him he's out of his mind, but I'd pass on his request.
15: Newton wants off the Harwich, does he? He got by easy for deserting. I should have court-martialed that misfit. Fact is, he's been a thorn in my side since he came on board. He's been nothing but disruption. What do you think, Lieutenant?
19: Captain Carteret, if it were up to me, I'd keep him in irons. He deserves worse than you've ever given him. I hate to say it, but I think we'd be better off without him.
15: This could be a good opportunity for all of us, except for the master of the Guineaman over there. May the good Lord help him. All right, permission granted. Tell Newton to grab his bag and get off the Harwich, and good riddance.
14: John Newton got his wish and was transferred from the English man of war to a slave ship on its way down the coast of Africa. Without the rigorous discipline of the naval ship, John would be free for a life of nearly total moral abandon. More importantly, now he would be able to return to England and to Polly in a year. But his involvement in the slave trade would have consequences no one could have predicted. That part of the story will have to wait till next time.
0: My, oh my, John is going from bad to worse.
14: Mm-hmm.
0: It's hard to imagine how he could ever turn out to be a hymn writer.
14: But his mother did start him out right, and as you know, a child's early years are the foundation of all that follows.
0: That's right. Those early years are critical.
14: Mm-hmm.
0: That's why the Lord says we are to train up our children in the way they should go, and when they're old, they will not depart from it.
14: And that's why we encourage you parents and teachers to visit our website at yourstoryhour.org and see all the hundreds of stories we have ready to download or available in CD albums, stories that entertain while building a solid Christian foundation. And we know they have a positive impact.
0: You see, through the years, we've received letters from teens who have decided not to drink alcoholic beverages or do drugs after listening to our stories.
14: We've received letters from adults who have told us they chose their life's work after being inspired by one of our biographies.
0: And letters from moms who have thanked us because of the good effect our stories have had upon their children's behavior. We've even received letters from their kids telling us their behavior had changed and thanking us, too.
14: We've received letters from families who have told us they value our stories so much that if their house ever caught on fire, the one possession they would be sure to grab on the way out would be their Your Story Hour albums. And if there wasn't time to save them, those items would be the first thing replaced with insurance money.
0: I can understand that, because after a life-disrupting event like a fire, parents would want to get back some normalcy to their kids' lives, and many children are in the habit of listening to our stories every night as they go to sleep.
14: That's right. And we've received letters telling us that our stories were the major influence in bringing souls to a saving relationship with Christ.
0: Well, you can't top that.
14: Mm-mm.
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14: So, goodbye until next time.
0: And may God bless and keep you till then.
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14: This is Aunt Carol.
0: And Uncle Dan saying,
14: Goodbye, everyone.

0: Members of my court, I'm going to humble myself. I admit that the beginning of my reign was wicked and evil. I forsook God. I hope that I have profited by that sad experience. Fortified cities, a large, well-trained army, such things are not the secret of a successful reign. Rather, it is in recognizing God as the supreme ruler. Henceforth, I shall rule Judah in the fear of the Lord. Just a minute, please. I have just one more thing to say. Jeroboam, king of the 10 tribes to the north, has established shrines of golden calves at which his people worship. We know that worshippers of the true God will still come here to Jerusalem to worship. Many of the tribe of Levi, designated by Moses as the priests of Israel, have refused to officiate at Jeroboam's shrines. Consequently, they are flocking here to Jerusalem by the hundreds. By continuing to do the will of God and by worshiping Him, we will show these people from the north that we are the true Israel, and soon all 12 tribes will again be united into one strong nation.
1: For 3 years, Judah prospered and was blessed. Rehoboam, the son of Solomon, was strong. For 3 years, he and his people walked in the ways of David and Solomon.
2: Rehoboam, my husband and king, lovest thou me?
0: What a question to ask. Of course I love you. You're my wife.
2: But how much do you love me?
0: I loved you enough to marry you. I still do, in fact.
2: How can I be sure you didn't marry me just to make an alliance of blood with my father?
0: You want me to prove my love?
2: Will you?
0: What is it you want?
2: I'm a long way from home, my lord. I'm lonesome for some of the things I've had since childhood.
0: Such as?
2: Such as, I miss the gods of my father. For my sake, if you love me, erect a high place to my god that I may worship at his shrine. Please.
0: Well, I can't force you to give up your god and worship mine, so all right. Your high place will be erected.
2: Thank you, my darling husband.
0: Lieutenant, call all my sons together, will you? I have a plan that I wish to put into action.
3: At once, Your Majesty.
0: My sons, I have called you together today to discuss my plan for strengthening the kingdoms. Abijah, my son, you will be chief.
4: Chief of what, father?
0: Address me as your majesty when we're discussing political and military matters.
4: Yes, your majesty.
0: I want to build strong, fortified cities throughout all of Judah and Benjamin. I want to make my name feared and respected by all nations.
3: Have you decided which cities you want to fortify for your majesty?
0: That is one of the things I want us as a group to discuss. Now, there are 28 of you. If Abijah acts as chief and overseer, that leaves 27. And I want each one to be responsible for the fortification of one city.
4: Maybe later, if all goes well, we can branch out and each be responsible for two cities.
0: Oh, excellent! Excellent! Now, what do you think of this?
4: Oh, no.
5: Your Majesty, Abijah wishes an audience with you.
0: To report on the fortification project, I presume. Yes, send him in.
4: Your Majesty, I think you'll be very pleased with our success in fortifying the cities throughout all of Judah. Your name is becoming known even unto Egypt. Here on this map, I've marked which ones have been completed and which ones we may wish to include in the next step.
0: Yes. Oh, yes. Oh, good. Very good. Now this... Well, now, I am quite pleased with my success. I have dispersed my children as military chiefs throughout Judah and Benjamin, and I can see I have a secure kingdom. I'm a pretty wise king, if I do say so myself. Maybe I should build a temple to the sun that my wife Maholath has been begging for.
1: Little by little, Rehoboam gave way to inherited weaknesses. He failed to give God credit for his success, and finally threw his influence wholly on the side of idolatry. He forsook the law of God, and all Israel followed him. In the fifth year of the reign of Rehoboam, Shishak, king of Egypt, gathered together a huge army and marched against Judah.
5: Yeah, we haven't a chance against them, Your Majesty.
0: Well, surely they can't take our fortified cities.
5: They've already taken them, Your Majesty, easily, and even now approach Jerusalem.
0: Oh, what am I to do?
5: Your Majesty, in the antechamber await the elders of the tribes to see you, and with them is Shemaiah the prophet.
0: Oh, show them in, show them in.
5: His Majesty the King grants an audience. You may approach the throne.
6: Lord,
0: tell me, and quickly, what the Lord hath

0: king and the princes of Judah humbled themselves before God, and the people prayed and forsook their evil ways. Then came the word of God again to Rehoboam through Shemaiah the prophet.
1: O king, the word of God came again unto me, saying, Because the people of Judah have humbled themselves, therefore I will not destroy them, but will grant a measure of deliverance. Nevertheless, they shall be Shishak's servants, so they may know that if my commandments are not obeyed, the penalties of disobedience are sure.
2: Then God will not stop Shishak from invading Jerusalem?
1: No, your majesty. You forsook God. You led the people to forsake God. Israel must pay the penalty for her evil ways. Sometimes God delays the penalty for sin, but sooner or later the penalty must be paid.
2: A few short years ago, my father Solomon built that temple and placed the holy vessels therein. Oh, I cannot bear to look at what is happening now. The Egyptians are ransacking the temple, carrying away the gold and silver and precious stones. Oh, all of this, the result of my disobedience to God's just and holy laws.

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1: September 8th. Our reading in the Old Testament today will come from the book of Isaiah as we begin the reading of that book, chapter 1, verse 1, and we'll go through chapter 2, verse 22. Now, Isaiah had access to four different kings, but his great concern was the spiritual state of the nation and not the political success of the leaders. There is a place for diplomacy and political action, where God established human government. But the leader's faith must be in God's truth and not in man's schemes. Outwardly, the nation seemed prosperous and even religious. But God saw a different picture. His people were rebellious children, lower than animals. They were sick with sin, like lepers. And their garden city had become another Sodom and Gomorrah. Their popular religious meetings were futile and a grief to the Lord. In fact, their religious activities defiled the people instead of making them clean. The wife of Jehovah was now a harlot. Their treasures were now cheap, and their garden was destined to be destroyed by fire. Well, bottom line, sin breaks God's heart, cheapens a nation or an individual, and invites the judgment of God. God graciously offers His forgiveness if we will repent. And as we read on in chapter 2 of Isaiah, we'll read about the house of the Lord. Now, in the previous chapter, Isaiah looked within the heart of the nation. Now he looks ahead to the future glorious kingdom. God promises people, instead of being a place for corrupt worship, the temple will be a center of truth and blessing for Jews and Gentiles. Instead of international conflict, there will be peace. When world conditions distress you, my friend, remember that things will not always be like this. We'll read about the light of the Lord. Judah was borrowing new religious ideas from the Gentile nations and not walking in God's truth. Their faith was in material progress and not in the Lord. How they needed to get back to the light of God's word. You know, in our own day, astrology and Eastern religions, New Age, they have replaced the Bible, and making money is more important than serving the Lord. And then we'll read about the day of the Lord. This is a time of judgment from the Lord that can apply locally, as with Judah, or worldwide, as in the end times. Man's pride will be brought low, and all that man lives for will be destroyed. God patiently waits as people rebel against the truth. But in the end, sin will be judged, and the Lord will be exalted. God will protect His believing remnant when that day of judgment comes. And now, let's begin our reading today in the Old Testament. September 8th, Isaiah chapter 1, verse 1, through Isaiah chapter 2, verse 22. These visions concerning Judah and Jerusalem came to Isaiah, son of Amoz, during the reigns of Uzziah, Jotham, Ahaz, and Hezekiah, all kings of Judah. Hear, O heavens, listen, O earth, this is what the Lord says. The children I raised and cared for have turned against me. Even the animals, the donkey and the ox, know their owner and appreciate his care, but not my people Israel. No matter what I do for them, they still do not understand. Oh, what a sinful nation they are. They are loaded down with a burden of guilt. They are evil and corrupt children who have turned away from the Lord. They have despised the Holy One of Israel, cutting themselves off from His help. Why do you continue to invite punishment? Must you rebel forever? Your head is injured, and your heart is sick. You are sick from head to foot, covered with bruises, welts, and infected wounds, without any ointments or bandages. Your country lies in ruins, and your cities are burned. As you watch, foreigners plunder your fields and destroy everything they see. Jerusalem stands abandoned, like a watchman's shelter in a vineyard or field after the harvest is over. It is as helpless as a city under siege. If the Lord Almighty had not spared a few of us, we would have been wiped out as completely as Sodom and Gomorrah. Listen to the Lord, you leaders of Israel. Listen to the law of our God, people of Israel. You act just like the rulers and people of Sodom and Gomorrah. I am sick of your sacrifices, says the Lord. Don't bring me any more burnt offerings. I don't want the fat from your rams or other animals. I don't want to see the blood from your offerings of bulls and rams and goats. Why do you keep parading through my courts with your worthless sacrifices? The incense you bring me is a stench in my nostrils. Your celebrations of the new moon and the Sabbath day, and your special days for fasting, even your most pious meetings, are all sinful and false. I want nothing more to do with them. I hate all your festivals and sacrifices. I cannot stand the sight of them. From now on, when you lift up your hands in prayer, I will refuse to look. Even though you offer many prayers, I will not listen. For your hands are covered with the blood of your innocent victims. Wash yourselves and be clean. Let me no longer see your evil deeds. Give up your wicked ways. Learn to do good. Seek justice. Help the oppressed. Defend the orphan. Fight for the rights of widows. Come now, let us argue this out, says the Lord. No matter how deep the stain of your sins, I can remove it. I can make you as clean as freshly fallen snow. Even if you are stained as red as crimson, I can make you as white as wool. If you will only obey me and let me help you, then you will have plenty to eat. But if you keep turning away and refusing to listen, you will be destroyed by your enemies. I, the Lord, have spoken. See how Jerusalem, once so faithful, has become a prostitute. Once the home of justice and righteousness, she is now filled with murderers. Once like pure silver, you have become like worthless slag. Once so pure, you are now watered-down wine. Your leaders are rebels, the companions of thieves. All of them take bribes and refuse to defend the orphans and the widows. Therefore the Lord Almighty, the Mighty One of Israel says, I will pour out my fury on you, my enemies. I will turn against you. I will melt you down and skim off your slag. I will remove all your impurities. Afterward, I will give you good judges and wise counselors, like the ones you used to have. Then Jerusalem will again be called the home of justice and the faithful city. Because the Lord is just and righteous, the repentant people of Jerusalem will be redeemed, but all sinners will be completely destroyed, for they refuse to come to the Lord. Shame will cover you when you think of the times you offered sacrifices to idols in your groves of sacred oaks. You will blush when you think of all the sins you committed in your sacred gardens. You will wither away like an oak or garden without water. The strongest among you will disappear like burning straw. Your evil deeds are the spark that will set the straw on fire, and no one will be able to put it out. This is another vision that Isaiah, son of Amoz, saw concerning Judah and Jerusalem. In the last days, the temple of the Lord in Jerusalem will become the most important place on earth. People from all over the world will go there to worship. Many nations will come and say, Come, let us go up to the mountain of the Lord, to the temple of the God of Israel. There he will teach us his ways, so that we may obey him. For in those days, the Lord's teaching and his word will go out from Jerusalem. The Lord will settle international disputes. All the nations will beat their swords into plowshares and their spears into pruning hooks. All wars will stop, and military training will come to an end. Come, people of Israel, let us walk in the light of the Lord. The Lord has rejected the people of Israel because they have made alliances with foreigners from the east who practice magic and divination, just like the Philistines. Israel has vast treasures of silver and gold, and many horses and chariots. The land is filled with idols. The people bow down and worship these things they have made. So now everyone will be humbled and brought low. The Lord cannot simply ignore their sins. Crawl into caves in the rocks. Hide from the terror of the Lord and the glory of His majesty. The day is coming when your pride will be brought low, and the Lord alone will be exalted. In that day the Lord Almighty will punish the proud, bringing them down to the dust. He will cut down the tall cedars of Lebanon and the mighty oaks of Bashan. He will level the high mountains and hills. He will break down every high tower and wall. He will destroy the great trading ships and all the small boats in the harbor. The arrogance of all people will be brought low. Their pride will lie in the dust. The Lord alone will be exalted. Idols will be utterly abolished and destroyed. When the Lord rises to shake the earth, His enemies will crawl with fear into holes in the ground. They will hide in caves in the rocks from the terror of the Lord and the glory of His majesty. They will abandon their gold and silver idols to the moles and bats. They will crawl into caverns and hide among the jagged rocks at the tops of cliffs. In this way, they will try to escape the terror of the Lord and the glory of His majesty as He rises to shake the earth. Stop putting your trust in mere humans. They are as frail as breath. How can they be of help to anyone? September 8th. As we look into the New Testament today, our reading will come from the book of 2 Corinthians, chapter 10, verses 1 through 18. We'll see that Satan seeks to blind minds to God's light, fortify minds against God's truth, and seduce minds from God's love. Paul gives some practical counsel for victory in spiritual warfare. Number one, be Christ-like. Boldness must be balanced with meekness, for God's power is experienced in humility. Satan is our enemy, not people held by his power. Use spiritual weapons. See, Paul may have had in mind Joshua's victory at Jericho, when the walls came tumbling down because of Israel's faith. Be sure you're wearing your whole armor. Keep your eyes on the Lord. That the Corinthians accused Paul of inconsistency gave Satan opportunity to work in their lives. And accept the sphere of service God gives you. Every Christian soldier has a place to fill. If we're all following his orders, the church will win the battle. And remember to seek God's glory alone. How can we boast in victories that God alone can give? Well, Paul quoted Jeremiah 9:24 to remind us where the glory belongs. And with that, let's begin our reading today in the New Testament. September 8th, 2 Corinthians chapter 10, verses 1 through 18. Now I, Paul, plead with you. I plead with the gentleness and kindness that Christ Himself would use. Even though some of you say, I am bold in my letters, but timid in person, I hope it won't be necessary. But when I come, I may have to be very bold with those who think we act from purely human motives. We are human, but we don't wage war with human plans and methods. We use God's mighty weapons, not merely worldly weapons, to knock down the devil's strongholds. With these weapons, we break down every proud argument that keeps people from knowing God. With these weapons, we conquer their rebellious ideas, and we teach them to obey Christ. And we will punish those who remained disobedient after the rest of you became loyal and obedient. The trouble with you is that you make your decisions on the basis of appearance. You must recognize that we belong to Christ just as much as those who proudly declare that they belong to Christ. I may seem to be boasting too much about the authority given to us by the Lord, but this authority is to build you up, not to tear you down. And I will not be put to shame by having my work among you destroyed. Now this is not just an attempt to frighten you by my letters. For some say, don't worry about Paul. His letters are demanding and forceful. But in person he is weak, and his speeches are really bad. The ones who say this must realize that we will be just as demanding and forceful in person as we are in our letters. Oh, don't worry. I wouldn't dare say that I am as wonderful as these other men who tell you how important they are. But they are only comparing themselves with each other and measuring themselves by themselves. What foolishness! But we will not boast of authority we do not have. Our goal is to stay within the boundaries of God's plan for us, and this plan includes our working there with you. We are not going too far when we claim authority over you, for we were the first to travel all the way to you with the good news of Christ. Nor do we claim credit for the work someone else has done. Instead, we hope that your faith will grow and that our work among you will be greatly enlarged. Then we will be able to go and preach the good news in other places that are far beyond you, where no one else is working. Then there will be no question about being in someone else's territory. As the scriptures say, the person who wishes to boast should boast only of what the Lord has done. When people boast about themselves, it doesn't count for much. But when the Lord commends someone, that's different. Psalm 52, verses 1 through 9. Doeg was an evil man who curried favor with King Saul by spying on David. And we'll read that when David learned what Doeg had done, he turned to God for help. For God is the only one who can justly deal with our enemies. You know, the tongue can be a force for good or for evil. Doeg's tongue was boastful, deceitful, and destructive, like a sharp razor. David focused on the goodness of God, not the badness of men, because he knew that God's justice would ultimately prevail. Doeg looked like a strong, luxuriant tree, but he would be rooted up, while David would be fresh and fruitful. You see, God protected David's name because David trusted God's name. More people call their sons David than Doeg, have you noticed? Psalm 52, verses 1 through 9. For the choir director, a psalm of David regarding the time Doeg the Edomite told Saul that Ahimelech had given refuge to David. You call yourself a hero, do you? Why boast about this crime of yours, you who have disgraced God's people? All day long you plot destruction. Your tongue cuts like a sharp razor. You're an expert at telling lies. You love evil more than good and lies more than truth. You love to say things that harm others, you liar. But God will strike you down once and for all. He will pull you from your home and drag you from the land of the living. The righteous will see it and be amazed. They will laugh and say, look what happens to mighty warriors who do not trust in God. They trust their wealth instead and grow more and more bold in their wickedness. But I am like an olive tree thriving in the house of God. I trust in God's unfailing love forever and ever. I will praise you forever, O God, for what you have done. I will wait for your mercies in the presence of your people. Proverbs 22, verses 26 and 27. Do not co-sign another person's note or put up a guarantee for someone else's loan. If you can't pay it, even your bed will be snatched from under you.

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2: I suffered more than most people growing up. Beatings, desertion, in and out of children's homes. I couldn't wait to get married and have children of my own. At 16, I married a man 10 years older than I. Fred was so kind and considerate while we were dating, and even after our first child was born. But after our second daughter came along, he became abusive to me. My family started living with us, making matters worse, except for my younger brother, Bob. He tried to tell me about Jesus, but I was too full of self-pity to listen. And then Bob died unexpectedly, and I had no one who cared. Life got worse. Our firstborn son died right after he was born. So I started chasing around with my sister. Fred became a wild man. Our second son was born but lived only 16 hours. And then our third son was born and lived. When Fred refused to buy penicillin for our sick boy, I left my husband and got a divorce. I had to put my three children in different homes while I stayed with a Christian family. And there I met Orville, a new believer in Christ. He read the Bible to me and taught me so much about Jesus Christ. But then he suddenly died, too, of a brain hemorrhage. His death forced me to look to Christ instead of man, and I cried out to God to save me. I began listening to Unshackled on the radio, and then I took my children to Pacific Garden Mission, where a counselor helped us live for Jesus. I'm Emmeline Strauss. If the Son, therefore, shall make you free, you shall be free indeed.
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1: Feeling a bit disconnected in your walk with Christ? 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
2: Let's say you're feeling lethargic and tired. 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So this is just one of the things we talk about in this new book called What Every Growing Christian Needs to Know.
1: 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The Lord is not willing that any should perish, but that all should come to repentance. But Pastor Greg Laurie points out the challenge of that message.
2: You know, people will talk about anything. Oh, I believe in this, and I believe in a little bit of that, and I believe in some of this other thing where I just made up a bunch of stuff, and this is what I believe now. Sort of like an ABC religion. ABC, anything but Christ. How do we reach a culture like this? How do we tell them about Jesus Christ?

their senses and escape from the devil's trap, for they've been held captive by him to do whatever he wants. Don't forget, you used to be one of them. How were you reached? By someone yelling at you? By someone hating you? No, I'm sure it was the love of God that got through to you, right? Someone showed God's love. Satan is the enemy. Sinners are not the enemy. They're under his control, and we're praying that they'll be set free. You know, it's interesting, that phrase that Paul uses, therefore people being held captive, it means they're caught alive. Caught alive. The only other time that phrase is used in the New Testament is when Jesus says, follow me and I'll make you a fisher of men, or a better translation would be, follow me and you will catch men alive. So here's the choice. They can either be caught alive by the devil, if you will, or caught alive by Christ through our evangelistic efforts. Bringing me to my second point, Paul was culturally relevant. He was culturally relevant. It's called reading the room. Paul quotes one of their secular philosophers to build a bridge to his audience. He says, I want to talk to you about the unknown God. I notice that you're very religious, or as I said, we might say today, you're into spirituality. So, you know, this is a great way to start. And I do this all the time. You know, I do this when I preach. I do this one-on-one. I try to find a little bridge to walk over with the person I'm speaking to. I have a book called Lennon, Dylan, Alice, and Jesus. Now, I know that's a weird name for a book, okay? So, you know, I've done some other biographies on Johnny Cash, Steve McQueen, Billy Graham. So this one is about these rock stars that are known by many people and what happened in their lives spiritually. And the co-author I work with and I were able to dig up some really interesting things about people that are in the public eye who actually encountered Christ. I'm not saying all of these people are Christians. Some of them are, some of them aren't. But basically, my premise of this book is to show that no one is beyond the reach of God. So here's like John Lennon as an example. Of course, part of the Beatles. And everyone thinks John Lennon was the most anti-Christ guy that ever lived. Because after all, he wrote the song Imagine. Imagine there's no heaven, no hell below you, above you only sky, etc. He said, we're more popular than Jesus, speaking of the Beatles. Well, some things happened toward the end of Lennon's life many people don't know about. And that was a moment in his life where he actually professed faith in Jesus Christ. Now, granted, it did not last, but I explore that. What actually happened to this guy? And there's a lot of other things in there that you'll learn about people that have come to Christ. And I also deal with present day pop stars as well, many of whom have made professions of faith. I start the book with these words. There'll be three surprises when we get to heaven. Number one, some of the people we thought would be there won't be there. Number two, some of the people we never thought would be there will be there. Number three, we'll be there. So, because sometimes people misunderstand, I think, when I do things like that. Why are you talking to that person? And why are you doing this film here? And what is this all about? I'm trying to build bridges. I don't want to just talk to Christians. I want to talk to non-believers and tell them about Christ. Because someone did that for me. They came to my high school campus and they shared the gospel and kind of entered my weird little world. And I heard it and I understood it and I believed. And I want to do that for other people as well.

Good insight from Pastor Greg Laurie today here on A New Beginning. And he comes back to close our study time in prayer in just a moment. Now, Pastor Greg mentioned his book, Lennon, Dylan, Alice, and Jesus. You can find out more about that book by going to our online store at harvest.org. Just click the store icon at the top of the page. Lennon, Dylan, Alice, and Jesus. You'll find it's a fascinating read. But listen, if you've never come into a relationship with the Lord, we'd invite you to do that today. It's just too important to put it off. Pastor Greg, what would you say to the listener who wants to make that change right now?

0: I would say is he's only a prayer away, which means if you will call upon the name of the Lord right now through prayer, he will hear your prayer and answer your prayer. Listen, if you want Jesus Christ to come into your life, if you want him to forgive you of your sin, if you want to know that you'll go to heaven when you die, just pray this prayer right now after me. Just pray, Lord Jesus, I know that I'm a sinner, but I know that you're the Savior who died on the cross for my sin and rose again from the dead. I turn from my sin now, and I choose to follow you from this moment forward as my Savior and Lord, as my God and my friend. In Jesus' name I pray. Amen.
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0: Let's pray. Now, Father, use us to be your light in this dark world. There are so many people that don't know you. They don't know anything about you, and that seems like a bad thing, but in some ways, it could be a good thing because there's no preconceived notions. They're kind of like a blank slate, and we have the answer, the powerful Word of God, the life-changing message of Jesus Christ. Lord, we want to give that message to as many people as possible. We commit ourselves to you now. In Jesus' name we pray. Amen.
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4: I was addicted to adventure the way some people are addicted to alcohol or drugs. Achievement didn't satisfy the need, neither did the Marine Corps. When I was discharged after 3 years, my mother and sister had become Christians and tried to tell me I needed Jesus, but I kept right on looking for a reason for living. I worked as a deep-sea diver, then as a photographer for an airframe company. I tried motorcycle racing, skin diving, mountain climbing, and kayaking. I was a freelance photojournalist for national magazines when I planned a trip across the Sahara Desert with four other men. What an adventure that was. We were followed and interrogated by the secret police of Algeria, who thought we were CIA spies. We fought bad roads, sandstorms, rain, and sleet. During one rest stop in an oasis in Morocco, I read the four Gospels and a New Testament that one of the guys brought along. When I was injured in a spill, I prayed and knew God had heard. So I asked Jesus to be my Savior, giving my life to Him. A truck came along and took us to an oasis where we found the only doctor in Central Sahara. For 2 days, I wept almost continuously at the joy of salvation. Some Christian missionaries explained that I was born again. I had been searching for adventure all my life, trying to prove that I was important. But Jesus had died on the cross for me, proving my importance to Him. I'm Dick Ewing, saying, see for yourself. If the Son therefore shall make you free, ye shall be free indeed.
3: If you would like to be free from the weight of sin by accepting Jesus Christ as Lord and Savior, call 1-888-NEED-HIM right now. 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

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I will stand and I will praise, and your honor and your majesty.

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0: There are many accounts of how Jesus Christ died nearly 2,000 years ago, but it's what happened next that the world often overlooks. Billy Graham.
1: The New Testament teaches from one end to the other that Christ indeed is risen from the dead. Christ is alive. The greatest and most thrilling fact of human history is the resurrection of Jesus Christ.
0: That is very good news for you and me.
1: 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We no longer need to fear either disaster, trouble, or death.
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1: We have security, we have power, we have a new love for our fellow man, and we have a joy that is unspeakable and full of glory.
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0: Are human clones coming? This is Ken Ham, author of the newly updated and expanded book, One Blood. A few years ago, Chinese scientists announced they'd cloned a species of monkey, and news reports boasted that humans were next. This kind of research on human embryos is consistent with the evolutionary belief we're just animals. So cloning humans is no different from cloning monkeys. But in a biblical worldview, we recognize that humans are made in God's image, distinct from the animals. We're not just animals. We shouldn't support attempts to clone humans. Cloning is incredibly wasteful, with hundreds of embryos, in this case precious human beings, dying in the attempt. Human life, don't throw it away for research.
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0: From the files of Unshackled, Pacific Garden Mission presents Free Indeed.
1: I grew up in the Soviet Union under communism when Stalin was in power. Atheism was God, so we had no churches and Bibles had to be hidden. My mother was evangelical Christian, so we had a Bible that I read all the way through by age 14. Even though Christians were persecuted, I gave my life to Christ at 18 after my best friend committed suicide. I married Luba when I was 22 and I was ordained by the church. I preached the gospel, but we also worked in a factory. In 1961, I was sentenced to 5 years of exile in Siberia for my faith. Luba joined me with her two children and we continued our ministry there. From then on, our family suffered terrible persecution. The KGB searched our house many times looking for Bibles. I was arrested 5 more times and spent a total of 18 years in Soviet prisons. But always and everywhere I saw the Lord's hand leading me to be a witness for Him, whether at my trial, facing my accusers, or in a cell singing hymns for other prisoners. Luba had to raise our 7 children mostly alone. Once a year she was permitted to visit me, but I was thousands of miles away and she had to travel for hours. Sometimes after her long journey, she was turned away, denied a visit. God has promised that He will never leave us or forsake us, and He brought us through those dark years until freedom came in 1987. Today, our church in Russia is strong and spreading the good news that Christ died for our sins. I am Peter Rumachik. Discover a friend who sticks closer than a brother. He will set you free. And if the Son therefore shall make you free, you shall be free indeed.
0: If you would like to be free from the weight of sin by receiving Jesus Christ as Lord and Savior, or maybe you have questions about it, call 1-888-NEED-HIM right now. 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

0: raised in a Christian home, but Brady always thought of himself as a pretty good guy. But then...
1: I had a cousin die. For the first time it hit me, I realized, oh, I'm going to die one day. What happens after that, if anything? Intellectually, reincarnation just didn't work for me. So I was left with either nothing happens or you go to heaven or hell. I wasn't willing to take that risk. And I had a dream one day that Jesus came back and I wasn't saved. And that morning, I got up and took a shower. And in the shower, I asked Jesus to be my Lord and Savior.
0: As Brady prayed that morning, his sins were quite literally washed away. That same cleansing from sin can be yours when you come to God through faith in Jesus Christ. For a free booklet about what it means to have a personal relationship with Jesus Christ, call the Billy Graham Evangelistic Association on 1300 799 727 or visit billygraham.org.

0: It's time to pray with Pastor Carter Conlon.
1: Genesis chapter 7, beginning at verse 11. In the 600th year of Noah's life, in the second month, the 17th day of the month, on that day, all the fountains of the great deep were broken up, and the windows of heaven were opened, and the rain was on the earth 40 days and 40 nights. They never believed that such a day would come. The warning that they had crossed a line with God was clear, but as always, they chose to follow their own reasonings above the Word of God. They justified evil and made a mockery of good. They daily passed by the opportunity for mercy that God had commissioned to be set in plain view. They mocked, they laughed, and they ignored the words of Noah, warning them that consequences to their behavior were soon to come. Then one day, without warning, the rain came. It was too late to find mercy. The door of safety had closed. In America today, it's time to pray.
0: You can make a difference. 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
1: I grew up on a New Zealand farm with 7 siblings. We had to milk more than 100 cows. Dad was a brutal man who wouldn't let Mum go to church and abused all of us, especially the 3 girls. I was the youngest and he seemed harder on me. My brother received the Lord and shared the gospel with us. I prayed, but I didn't understand it. Dad's abuse continued, so I thought God didn't love me. The family's secret was exposed and a pastor counseled Mom and Dad. He let Mom go to church after that, but he wouldn't let me go. Dad remained very controlling. I began dating Ronnie and became pregnant at 16. We wanted to get married, but Dad wouldn't approve. We had to wait until I was 20, so I had to stay home with our daughter. After I married and left home, I began smoking marijuana and drinking with friends. Ronnie and I had 2 more children. Mom and Dad visited us, but Dad abused me during their visit. He still controlled me through fear. My sisters and I went to the police, and Dad was arrested and sentenced to prison for 5 years. I had counseling, but was drawn into an affair. Ronnie left me. My brother and Mom continued to share the gospel with me, and finally, I cried out to the Lord for salvation. Jesus saved me. He set me free and gave me a passion for the soul needs of others. I forgave my father and told him about Jesus. I'm Fleur Vaughan. If the Son therefore shall make you free, ye shall be free indeed.
0: If you would like to be free from the weight of sin by receiving Jesus Christ as Lord and

0: much of the country is trying to get back to some kind of normal. For a lot of people, the time of sheltering in place was a struggle. But maybe you're struggling with something other than the coronavirus situation. Something that seems hopeless. Franklin Graham.
1: Jesus knows how to take those hopeless situations and turn them around. And he can do that for your life. He can turn the hopeless situation of your life 180 degrees. He can turn it around. The only hope for this world where we live today is the Lord Jesus Christ.
0: You can start a personal relationship with Jesus Christ today. How do you do that? Billy Graham can tell you.
2: The way you do it is to say, Lord, I have sinned. I'm ready to change my way of living. I surrender everything to thee.
0: Learn more by visiting findpeacewithgod.net. 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We're the Billy Graham Evangelistic Association.

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0: back with SRN News. I'm John Scott. There's something new for people dropping off someone at the airport.
1: 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It gives people some extra time to see a friend or loved one before their flight takes off. 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Ed Donahue, Washington.
0: Most states prompt schools to teach about 9/11, but the details differ.
2: According to data gathered by the AP, laws or education standards in 25 states now require or expect public schools to provide instruction specifically on the attacks. Another 13 have optional mentions of 9/11. Several other states have laws requiring or recommending school observances, but the provisions vary widely in scope, specificity, and framing. Columbia University professor Beth Rudin with Teachers College.
3: It's really important that they establish a classroom environment where young people feel like they can share their opinions, ask questions, be wrong.
2: Julie Walker, New York.
0: Could the Southeastern Conference lose a member? Conference leaders plan to meet this week to discuss possibly kicking LSU out of the conference. It follows a feud over whether players with NFL experience should return to college rosters. A two-thirds vote from the conference's CEOs is needed on Thursday to remove LSU, a founding member since 1933. This is SRN News. A warning about a new Disney show for kids. Correspondent Michael Harrington reports.
4: The group 1 Million Moms says parents need to be aware of Coven Academy, a new program streaming on Disney Plus that follows the exploits of a group of young women learning to be witches. The OMM report says, quote, Coven Academy uses New Orleans as its backdrop, where teen witches and warlocks are caught up in what Disney describes as supernatural wars, forbidden love interests, and influential dangerous desires. Michael Harrington reporting.
0: It isn't official yet, but political analysts say California Governor Gavin Newsom is running for president. There were Gavin 2028 buttons on sale outside events that he held this month in South Carolina. But analysts say the Democrat has a major problem. His home state of California is a symbol of modern-day liberal extremism that people all across the political spectrum have come to despise. This is SRN News. The war with Iran is putting a big strain on markets. We hear more on all of today's Wall Street activities from financial correspondent Seth Sutel with his report from New York City.
5: Stocks drifted lower on Wall Street as traders returned from a holiday weekend. The S&P 500 fell 0.6% Tuesday. The Dow gave back 627 points. That's about 1.2%. The Nasdaq Composite fell 0.3%. Oil prices rose again as the war with Iran dragged on. The price of Brent crude got close to $100 a barrel. Climbing oil prices have gotten investors more worried about inflation. The government is putting out two reports on inflation this week, including the Consumer Price Index on Friday. The Federal Reserve holds its latest meeting on interest rates next week. The yield on the 10-year Treasury rose to 4.79%. Seth Sutel, New York.
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8: At critical junctures in my life, I made impulsive decisions that drastically altered everything. I couldn't always explain my decisions, but I felt compelled to make them nonetheless. Perhaps it was a result of my parents' divorce after 8 years of screaming fights. We were conservative Jews, so I was preparing for my bat mitzvah when I suddenly decided to leave the synagogue. I told the rabbi I couldn't hear God there anymore. I earned my master's degree from Harvard and was teaching American Indian studies at a university when I again made an impulsive decision to quit. They persuaded me to stay and accept a grant for research. Through my research, I became friends with members of the Kosati tribe who encouraged me to read the Bible. As I read my Hebrew Bible, I saw that God used circumstances for his own purposes. Maybe he had a plan for my life as well. My most serious decision was walking out of my family after a long simmering conflict with my mother. I stayed with the Kosati tribe and went to church with them. As the pastor showed me through the Old Testament writings that Jesus is the Messiah, I realized the truth. My seemingly impulsive decisions had led me to leave everything and follow him. I'm Linda Parker, and when I prayed to receive Christ as my Savior and Lord, I discovered the peace that passes all understanding in a relationship with my wonderful Creator. If the Son, therefore, shall make you free, you shall be free indeed.
9: If you would like to be free from the weight of sin by receiving Jesus Christ as Lord and Savior, or maybe you have questions about it, call 1-888-NEED-HIM right now. Free Indeed is a production of Pacific Garden Mission, 1458 South Canal Street, Chicago, Illinois, 60607. 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

0: chilling evil that few of us can even imagine.
1: Just a few days before her graduation, I received a call. You see, Sherry had been kidnapped.
0: Dawn is Sherry's sister. She and her family prayed desperately that Sherry would be released unharmed. It didn't happen.
1: I became so angry with God. But you know, because he'd been in my heart since the age of 9, I still needed him. And he gave me a very special verse at that time, which is Philippians 4:13. And it says, I can do all things through Christ who strengthens me.
0: With that, Dawn knew that she could carry on. And because Sherry had also trusted her life to Jesus, she was able to tell her family in one final message that she was going to heaven.
1: That's exactly what I needed to hear. And not only am I going to get to see Sherry again, I'm going to get to see Jesus.
0: Jesus will carry you through life's most painful times. He's waiting for you. Click over to BillyGraham.org to request prayer. That's BillyGraham.org.

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1: Trouble was my middle name from early childhood. I turned over chairs in kindergarten, and I was such a terror that at age 8, the principal took me to the basement of the school and locked me in a dark storage room. I skipped school to shoplift and burglarize places, and at 14, I was finally caught and sent to the Illinois State School for Boys. After I was paroled and resentenced for parole violation, I led an escape attempt that started my criminal record as an adult. To avoid prison, I joined the Army and became a paratrooper. I made 4 daytime jumps and 1 nighttime jump before I went AWOL to be with a girl. A buddy and I then escaped from a work detail and went to Chicago in a stolen car. We committed burglaries and we were caught. The Army sentenced me to 6 years at a federal reformatory in Ohio. Later, I received Christmas clemency and I came home an emotional wreck from sniffing Benzedrine. I married the sister of one of my buddies, then I slipped back into crime with a buddy, and I faced 5 years in prison. Knowing I needed a way to sustain me during incarceration, I searched around. My daughter met a woman while babysitting who talked about new life in Christ. So I spoke to that woman. She told me to go straight to the Lord, and I did. I read the Bible, and I saw that she was right. I confessed my sin to the Lord, and He not only helped me get through my prison sentence, but He sent me back to tell others of His mercy and grace. I'm Anthony D'Antonio. If the Son, therefore, shall make you free, you shall be free indeed.
0: If you would like to be free from the weight of sin by receiving Jesus Christ as Lord and Savior, or maybe you have questions about it, call 1-888-NEED-HIM right now. Free Indeed is a production of Pacific Garden Mission, 1458 South Canal Street, Chicago, Illinois, 60607. 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
1: Where do you turn when life stops making sense? Some of us reach for expertise, more education, more information, more voices weighing in. But what if the wisdom we're chasing can't be mined, purchased, or learned in any classroom? What if it comes from somewhere else entirely? Today on Insight for Living, Chuck Swindoll continues his study in the book of Job, guiding us toward priorities that anchor the soul when everything is shifting, and pointing us to the one true source of the wisdom we so desperately need. We're in Job chapter 27.
2: Thinking God's thoughts is our highest goal. I've sometimes referred to this as thinking theologically, thinking biblically. That's why I'm such a proponent of scripture memory. You can never think more acutely God's thoughts than when you quote back to Him or to life situations God's word. Think of Job's situation. He is bankrupt. He is childless. He is friendless. His body is covered with boils. He's living with a high fever, intense pain. He is misunderstood. He is blamed. He is rejected. How in the world does he go on? His view of God keeps him going, and not what others are telling him. He recommits himself to things that matter. In a swirl of humanistic thinking, which he is given by the three friends, Eliphaz and Bildad and Zophar, he's turned that off, and he is now focused on the things of God. I love that kind of thinking. In fact, he says, because he is so focused, he will not pad the record. He will not speak deceitfully. He will not tell them what is not true. That brings us to the second. Go back to verse 3. As long as life is in me and the breath of God is in my nostrils, my lips certainly will not speak unjustly, nor will my tongue mutter deceit. Far be it from me that I should declare you right. Till I die, I will not put away my integrity from me. Second priority. Walking in integrity is the only way to live. The first, thinking God's thoughts is our highest goal. The second, walking in integrity is the only way to live. He won't skate. He won't fake it. He won't deceive them. He will not lie. He will tell them the truth. What's the third priority? Realizing that wrong will not ultimately triumph. Realizing that wrong will not ultimately triumph brings us a sense of justice. What a relief that is, that the wicked are building houses of a spider's web. Verse 19, he lies down rich, but never again. He opens his eyes and it is no more. Riches don't hang around, do they? And when the wicked get rich, he says, they will not ultimately triumph. Rest assured, God knows. God keeps the right record. He knows what he's about. He knows who is righteous and who is wicked. He's keeping the score. Keep thinking straight. Keep forming priorities from the Word of God. Spend less time in the papers and more time in the Scriptures. Let God give you your agenda and help you think through how to interpret the events of our times. Job now has begun to see it. And that leads him then to a subject that has been in the back of his mind perhaps since the bottom dropped out of his life. And that's the subject of wisdom. Wisdom. So he begins to write in chapter 28, albeit poetically. So engineers, you won't enjoy it. I know he'll spend 14 verses coming to the point, but try your best to tolerate it, okay? This is beautiful writing, and he's building to a climax of a question. He just goes about it in a poetic way, and it's leading him toward his fourth priority. Surely there is a mine for silver, and surely there is a place where they refine gold, and we've seen both. We know of both. Iron is taken from the dust, and copper is smelted from the rock. Man puts an end to darkness, and to the farthest limit, he searches out the rock in gloom and deep shadow. Describes him sinking shafts, verse 4. And from the earth, there's food above, and there's fire below. And the rocks, verse 6, are the source of sapphires. This is beautiful poetry. The dust contains gold. The path no bird of prey knows, nor has the falcon's eye caught sight of it. Oh, that's the first hint. He's looking for something. It's wisdom. It's not in the earth. It's not in the ore. It's not in the copper. It's not in the gold. It's not in the skies. The falcon hasn't seen it, as high as he may fly. He continues, the proud beasts have not trodden it, nor has the fierce lion passed over it. It's not out in the field where the beasts live. He puts his hand on the flint. He overturns the mountains at the base. He hews out channels. This is man at work on this earth. He hews out channels through the rocks. His eye sees anything precious. He dams up the streams from flowing, and what is hidden he brings out to the light. But where is wisdom? Where can wisdom be found, and where is the place of understanding? Man does not know its value, nor is it found in the land of the living. The deep says, it's not with me. The sea answers, it is not with me. Even pure gold cannot be given in exchange for it. Look at what he's saying. Dig into the earth, you'll find precious metals, but you won't find wisdom. Probe into the outer spaces and the mysteries will unfold, but you won't find wisdom. Study nature's wonders and all that this earth holds for you, and it will be exciting discoveries, but you won't find wisdom. This assures us that as helpful as an education is, or reading widely, or traveling broadly, or being mentored by the brightest, none of that will give you wisdom. Not found in textbooks, not found in discoveries, not found in inventions, not found in anyone else's mind. Priority 4, seeking wisdom through human effort is a waste of time. It is a waste of time. By the way, it's a good time to stop and just give you the simple definition of wisdom. The word is used often in the wisdom literature, of course, and need to define it on occasion. Wisdom, I believe, is looking at life from God's point of view. Looking at life as God sees it. That's why it's so valuable to think God's thoughts after him. You look at children as God looks at them. You look at child rearing as God considers child rearing. You look at family as God looks at it. You interpret events as God would interpret them. You see the long view. You see the truth that is in even the midst of the lies. You see beyond the lie to what is really the truth, is what I'm trying to say. So that's wisdom, looking at life from God's point of view. Understanding is responding to life's challenges as God would have us respond. Not in panic, not in confusion, not losing our way, not giving up those things that are invaluable to us and the principles of integrity. We respond to life's challenges as God would have us respond. We trust him. We believe in him. Like our friend in China, we refuse to be afraid. We don't operate our lives according to human impulses. As we'll read in this very chapter, God determines the length of our days. And so you don't have to be afraid of dying. Just be glad he doesn't tell you way ahead of time. So you spend all your days wondering if, you know, what it's going to be like. You don't know. I mean, he waits till the last second and then you're gone. So you don't have to worry about it. You can get a great night's sleep and then die that next morning. And you would have never gotten a good sleep if you'd have known that next morning you're gonna die. So he doesn't tell you about it. He has it determined. He doesn't go, he died. That's not the way he responds. He has you living, and he then takes you from this earth, some in their 30s, some in their 40s, some in their 60s, some in their 90s. And it's God's calling, so you could take that plane ride. You can live your life. You can open your blinds and unlock your door and walk out into the sunlight, and you can live your life engaged in people's lives, and you don't have to worry about some sinister force around every corner. God's in charge. What a great way to live. You say, Chuck, that sounds almost haphazard. Well, so be it. Haphazard, go after it. You're trusting in a sovereign God. You're not worried about it. I mean, I have people who sit next to me on a plane, they're going through their beads. Relax. It's okay. I had one lady, I'd never met her mother. She said, would you hold my hand? I said, yeah, that's fine. You know, I looked around. I just made sure there wasn't some charter member in the church sitting there. It's like, I held her hand. I thought she was going to squeeze the blood out of it. It's like, I just always hate the takeoffs. And I said, you know, it's going to be okay. Well, I'll talk to you in a minute. Wait a minute. I thought, lady, get a shot. You know, it's okay. And we took off. She goes, oh, I said, we really helped take off, didn't we? She said, well, that isn't very funny, she said. I'm back there, you know, trying to keep the thing going. Relax. Yeah, we got a great God. When he says it's over, it's over. That's all. No big deal. Life goes on. That's how God wants us to look at life. Otherwise, we're not worth a toot. We're spending all our time worried, oh, you know, I go down to the store and there's going to be a terrorist at the store. You know, there probably won't be, not the stores I go to, you know. It'd just be the same old dull groceries, you know. They'll be there. You just go do it. Relax. Relax. I don't get wisdom from people that grip my hand on an airplane or feed me all of fear stuff. Does that mean I don't prepare? Of course it doesn't. I love the old American revolutionary comment, trust in God, but keep your powder dry. You know, keep your gun loaded. I'm getting really weird in this age of my life. Do I care? I do not care. Anyway, back to verse 20. Where then does... No, don't applaud. I'll be way out of control if you do that. Verse 20, where then does wisdom come from, and where is the place of understanding? That's the question. Not where does opinion come from. I gave you 50 sources. Most of them aren't worth listening to. But where does wisdom come from? Where does the place of understanding? Verse 23, God understands its way. He knows its place. He looks to the ends of the earth. He sees everything under the heavens. Is that great or what?

wonderful way to live. Verse 26, he's the one that sets the limit for the rain and course of the thunderbolt. He saw it and declared it, established it and searched it out. And to man he said, behold, the fear of the Lord, that is wisdom. Wow. You can get four PhDs and never get that taught to you. Even in the finest of universities, there's no course on the fear of the Lord. But you will rise in the morning with this awesome respect for God and this hatred for sin. And it's amazing how you'll be able to see life as He wants you to see it and respond as He would have you respond. It begins with the fear of God. I mean, God says it. And to depart from evil is understanding. Fifth priority. Cultivating a healthy and holy fear of the Lord gives us wisdom and understanding. There is a man in our congregation who has recently had brain surgery. The tumor in the frontal part of the brain, of the cranium, was pushing his brain back and taking his memory and it was growing. And because we're friends, I saw him at the hospital recently, and he had this scar from his ear on one side across the top of his head to his ear on the other side, all with brads, closing up the incision where they went into it and took it all. He's doing great. And he's laying there on the bed when I walk in. He breaks into a smile, and I realize that my going was a different reason than I'd thought. Because in going, I got wisdom, a touch of wisdom. He didn't get any from me. I got it from him. He spoke of the Lord from almost the moment we started our conversation to the end after about 15 minutes and I was gone. I mean, it was just the Lord and God and the Lord. It was the most natural kind of flow of conversation as he spoke of, that had been in his brain and had taken that tumor out. And just yesterday, while thinking about the wrap up, I came across Eugene Peterson's introduction to Job from his paraphrase. Listen to what he said. It ties in. Instead of continuing to focus on preventing suffering, which we simply won't be very successful at anyway, perhaps we should begin entering the suffering. Listen to me. Perhaps we should begin entering the suffering, participating insofar as we are able, entering the mystery of looking around for God. In other words, we need to quit feeling sorry for people who suffer and instead look up to them, learn from them, and if they will let us, join them in protest and prayer. Pity can be nearsighted and condescending. Shared suffering can be dignifying and life-changing. As we look at Job's suffering and praying and worshiping, we see that he has already blazed a trail of courage and integrity for us to follow. That is so good. This man in the hospital didn't need pity. He needed respect. He has a leg up on wisdom, on most of us. So when he speaks, it is with new insight about life and about responding to life's challenges. That's come from God through the channel of suffering. And here we are taught to fight it and to resist it and to run from it and even at times resent it, when in fact it is a messenger bearing the great news that brings wisdom to the submissive sufferer. How much wiser you are today because you've hurt, and you've hurt the deepest, or perhaps among our wisest.

0: That's why we say we can never be young and wise. Why? Because life's circumstances haven't beaten us up and put scars on our heads, hurt us deeply. Your assignment between now and when we meet again is to read Proverbs 8, 22 to 36. Solomon personifies wisdom. It's beautiful the way he writes it. Proverbs 8, 22 to 36, along with 1 Corinthians 1, which says as a climax, Christ is to us wisdom. So entering into the wisdom comes through faith alone in Christ alone, who leads us to God alone, and then the connection equips us for life. Wisdom speaks in the personal pronouns. The Lord possessed me at the beginning of his way, before his works of old. From everlasting, I, that's wisdom, was established from the beginning, from the earliest times of the earth. When there were no depths, I was brought forth. When there were no springs abounding with water, before the mountains were settled, before the hills, I was brought forth, while he had not yet made earth and fields, nor the first dust of the world. When he established the heavens, I was there. Wisdom outdates creation because it is in God. And as I get to know the living God through his word, his wisdom comes to me, and I'm given a filter system I can never get any other place. And men and women, we become at that point effective witnesses, effective friends, insightful counselors. Because we don't just feel empathy, we see depth. And we don't feel pity, we feel respect. And we embrace the sufferer as our teacher rather than a victim of circumstances. Let's bow our heads. There are times in my life I would just love to be able to put my arms around each one of you individually and say, do you get it? Have I been clear? Do you understand this? Do you realize the value of the scriptures? Do you understand the absolute importance of giving your life fully to Christ, to simply relinquishing your will and embracing his, letting him have the worries and the burden, and you take in return forgiveness and grace and mercy and love and peace and discernment, understanding, all spelling wisdom. If you've never in your life trusted the Lord Jesus Christ's death at Calvary and glorious bodily miraculous resurrection, believing that he's now alive, having died for you, this is the moment. This is the place to start for you. Come today. Thank you, Father, for the things that can be learned in ancient writings from Job's journal. Thank you for preserving it for us. Thank you for putting black print on white pages in a language we can understand. Thank you for capturing our attention by these surprising thoughts, like suffering being a friend rather than an enemy. Like challenges in life being the opportunity to model in understanding rather than something to be afraid of or to resent. Like the source of wisdom. Forgive us for the wasted effort we've expended looking in the wrong places to find the right stuff. I pray, Lord, that today at this very moment you be working in hearts that cannot find any sense of peace and rest until they find it in your Son, Christ. I pray that you'd continue to work on them and work through others with them and then work in them to bring them to faith. That is the work of your Spirit. That is your specialty. And I leave each one with you. And now to him who is able to guard us from stumbling and to present us faultless. What a great thought. To present us faultless before the presence of his glory with exceeding joy. To the only wise God, our Savior, be glory and majesty, dominion, power, forever and ever and ever and ever. And all God's people said, Amen.
1: Wisdom, that rare treasure we can't dig up or buy, given freely by the God who holds all things in his hands. What a gift to know that when we fear the Lord and turn from evil, he grants us eyes to see life the way he sees it. This is Insight for Living. 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I'm Bill Meyer. 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
2: From childhood, I hated injustice and resolved to live a life of purity. But as I became a teenager and saw others who compromised their beliefs, I became cynical. In college, I began drinking, which led to my terrible temper. Once I used my fist to pound a dent into a car that cut me off, and once I ripped out a sink in a men's room because the bartender cheated me. A psychiatrist classified me 4F so I wouldn't be drafted in the Vietnam War. I graduated from college with no ambitions and couldn't find a job. All I did was drink and use drugs. Then I began reading a book by a Swami from India. He talked about Jesus, calling him a great rabbi. What I read made me hungry to know Jesus, so I started reading the Gospels in the Bible and saw the uniqueness of Christ. His words of wisdom thrilled me, but I drank and used drugs worse than ever. Plagued with anxiety and dark spirits, I quit my job and retreated to an isolated cabin in the mountains. I spent 2 days and nights wrestling with fear and pride. Then I dropped to my knees and prayed. Jesus transformed my life. I studied architecture in Idaho, where I met my wife. As I grew in knowledge of the Lord, I talked the draft board into letting me enlist in the Army. After success in artillery school, I was selected for officer candidate school. Given my background, only God could have accomplished that. I'm Robert Mortensen. If the Son, therefore, shall make you free, ye shall be free indeed.
1: If you would like to be free from the weight of sin by accepting Jesus Christ as Lord and Savior, call 1-888-NEED-HIM right now. Free Indeed is a production of Pacific Garden Mission, 1458 South Canal Street, Chicago, Illinois, 60607. 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

chosen. I knocked on heaven's door. I knew I was searching for something, but I didn't know what. I spent so much time just trying to find out exactly what it was.

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1: The martyrs believed so strongly that they gladly died for Christ. Today, the problem is not to get men to die for Christ, but to live for Christ.
0: Billy Graham.
1: In other words, it is much more difficult to live for Christ than it is to die for Christ. It is not so difficult to heroically die for Christ before a firing squad, but it is difficult to live for Christ every day, in the shop, in the factory, and in the home, and in our social relationships. It is difficult to turn the other cheek, or to give our cloak as well as our coat. We are to love God with all our heart, mind, and soul, but we're also to love our neighbors as ourselves.
0: Want to find out more about living for Christ? 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
1: Abuse seemed like a way of life for Janice Walsh, starting with her parents' divorce and a 4-year stay in a foster home, filled with hard work and physical abuse. Her mother's remarriage sprung her and her siblings from the foster home, but her new stepfather added to her misery. When that marriage broke apart, her mother once again put Janice in foster care. As soon as she finished high school, Janice worked hard to go to college. In geology class, she met a bright young man who treated her well until they married 3 years later. Then he changed and became threatening, cold, and abusive, even killing their cat. Janice escaped to her mother in fear and divorced him. Her life went downhill from there. Immorality and the occult consumed her almost to the point of suicide. But a co-worker who lived a life of peace and joy began to witness to her about Jesus, telling her of God's love. When Janice prayed to receive Christ, everything changed. She sold everything to pay her credit card debt and then attended seminary to prepare for the mission field. I met Janice when she came to Hong Kong to serve the Lord, working in a small church, teaching English as part of our outreach. There she led many non-English-speaking people to Christ. When she was diagnosed with multiple sclerosis, Janice went home to live with her mother. Although confined to a wheelchair, she still encouraged the elderly and disabled. If the Son, therefore, shall make you free, you shall be free indeed.
0: If you would like to be free from the weight of sin by receiving Jesus Christ as Lord and Savior, or maybe you have questions about it, call 1-888-NEED-HIM right now. Free Indeed is a production of Pacific Garden Mission, 1458 South Canal Street, Chicago, Illinois, 60607. 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

0: about 8 years old, my parents were taken to prison because of their involvement in illegal activities. And I didn't know if we were ever going to see my parents again.
1: For young Veronica Miranda, life was hard. And as a result, so was her heart. Until Jesus Christ changed her outlook on life.
0: I wanted other kids to know that someone out there loves them and that they don't have to be mad at themselves, at God.
1: That's just a glimpse of the new life all of us can receive from Jesus Christ through his death and resurrection. Billy Graham explains.
2: Jesus Christ is more alive than ever before. 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
2: The gospel is absolutely clear. 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We're going to tackle these tough questions today. Don't go away.
1: 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In today's message, he walks us through how the Apostle Paul modeled contextualized evangelism in the city of Athens, found in the book of Acts, winning over a whole crowd of skeptics without ever leaning on Scripture as proof. 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
3: This session, we're going to be talking about how do we introduce Jesus and the message of the cross to non-religious people and then start a discipleship relationship. The first point in all of this is that we need to remember that our only hope for this world is Jesus and the message of the cross. Now, in all of this, we're communicating the message, but that doesn't mean we don't want to do it in a contextual way, in a way that connects. How do I communicate Jesus and the message of the cross that will connect with people I'm talking to? Goes back to understanding what are the false assumptions that they have about it? How do I challenge those? How do I remove those things so they can really see who Jesus is? And the thing about contextualization is it's not about popularity or compromise. It's not about being loved. It's about clarity, right? When I communicate in a relevant way, in a contextual way, then I'm understood. And as we know from reading the Bible, reading the book of Acts, that doesn't mean you're going to be loved. I mean, Paul experienced riots. Jesus was crucified. You know, the message is not always going to be loved, but it's going to be understood. And that's what we want, because there's nothing worse than communicating, but no one's reacting because they don't even get it. Like, what's the use in that? And frankly, a lot of our gospel scripts are based on scripture that we share as if that is going to say, okay, because the Bible says it, therefore. And the reality is we have to understand that for a lot of secular people, the Bible is not an authority. Many of them question it. They question, you know, how it came to be and also what it says. But I can't assume that when I use scripture, somehow that's an argumentative proof. It's not. And so part of that is we need to understand how culture sees the Bible. So take a look at these guys.
4: So when they say the word Bible, what does it mean to you? What comes to your mind?
5: I don't know. It's something that I feel like gets talked about a lot and people reference it a lot without reading it.
6: When I think of Bible, I think there's a lot of things that are really outdated now in the Bible. So I think I tend to have more of a negative view that way just because of the way they like talk about slavery or like gays or women in the Bible. Like, I think a lot of it's pretty outdated and doesn't really apply now, but
7: it's a moral base that you could build your life around, and for some people that's good, but like it's not something to be taken literally, right?
3: Stop there. Good communication is about knowing people's assumptions. And so if I'm talking to someone that takes the Bible seriously, then I can use it as an authority. But if I'm talking to someone who doesn't, I can't. And so here's the challenge or the principle, the way to go after it, is that we can leverage the truth of the Bible that is experientially verifiable, right? So we can even say, hey, the Bible says this, but we can connect that to something that they experientially feel to be true. And so often that means using scripture in a different way. So I'm going to show you a video. This is another one of our Is There More Spiritual Conversations videos in which we basically begin to draw on scripture, but not doing it in an authoritative way, but in an experientially verifiable way. So take a look to give you the example I'm talking about.
8: It seems like the most self-destructive, suicidal people in our culture are celebrities. Does anyone actually get to the point where they finally have enough? It seems cruel to have a hunger this world cannot satisfy, but maybe this is trying to tell us something. Thousands of years ago, there was a king named Solomon. He was the richest, most powerful person in the world. And yet, when it was all said and done, he said this: "I have seen all things that are done under the sun. All of them are meaningless, chasing after the wind." Maybe that's our problem. We are stuck looking under the sun. Could it be that we aren't finding satisfaction in this world because we were made for more? Our science teachers tell us that we are the result of the Big Bang and evolution. We live in a purely material world, and all of us one day will be gone. But what if that's not true? Consider whether God made you and I, and everything around us, and that our deepest desires are satisfied only by knowing Him. Now, I can't tell you what to believe, but from what I've seen, until we look beyond the sun, we are left with what's under it. And like Solomon, sooner or later we'll realize that no matter what we get, it will never be enough.
3: So you see how scripture was used there in a way that it's experientially true, right? Like, I know that's true. And so it's drawing on the authority of the truth of the Bible without saying, hey, the Bible says it, therefore it is. And there's a lot of biblical basis for having this approach. And the Apostle Paul was a brilliant example of this, right? In Acts 17, he's in Athens, right? And he's speaking to these sophisticated Athenians who have all these different gods, and they're very intellectual. And he communicates the gospel without once referencing scripture. And you contrast that to Acts 13 when he's speaking to these Jews in a synagogue, and he uses scripture to defend and make the case for the gospel. So he knew his audience. He knew what connected. So if you read Acts 17, 23, 24, what you find is first thing he does is he compliments. Remember, we talked about affirming truth that people have, even if they don't know that that truth is biblical. So we look for ways to affirm truth that people have. So he compliments the Athenians on their interests in the gods. That's a good thing, because they desire something beyond themselves. They desire the supernatural. And in fact, often you can find that today, where people desire spiritual things and you can affirm that in them. So that's what Apostle Paul does. The second thing he does is that he begins to reference their culture and their context. And he begins to speak truth from their context. And he references an unknown God, right? And he quotes one of their poets. Like today, that's like taking a pop song and taking lyrics and using that as a way to connect with someone. Right. So he was very intimately aware of their culture, their context, and he drew on that to speak the truth. Right. And then he summarizes the whole biblical account of creation without referencing Genesis. He doesn't say, well, in Genesis 1, it says he summarizes the truth, right? Which, by the way, was in contradiction to their view of creation. But he summarizes it. And then he calls his audience to repent. So it's not like a soft message in which he kind of like is all happy and everything. He calls them to repentance. And then he preaches, as we've talked about, he preaches Jesus. He doesn't actually say the name Jesus, but he absolutely preaches Jesus and the death and resurrection. And then he invites people to respond. And what happens? Some rejected, some wanted to know more, and some believed. It's basically the options we've got, right? You know, and so it's a perfect example, a biblical example of how Paul contextualized the gospel for his audience. And so this is the culture we are in. And this is the model that we need to follow.
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3: And so I'm going to show you a video of someone in our mission that was doing this. So I'm going to show you a video of a guy called Luke Greenwood. He's our European director. And he was at a club in Madrid, very, very secular, sophisticated club, a lot like being in Athens in this time. They're so sophisticated, they didn't want him to translate because they could all understand English, very intellectual people. And they did a show. And then afterwards, in this club filled with people, non-Christian, secular people, he shares the gospel. And I want you to see how he does it. the language that he uses. Remember we talked about not getting stuck in boxes like religious box or political box or the personal box. See how he avoids, in a post-Catholic country, how he avoids the religious box, right? Or how he communicates the cross using these principles in a modern context. So take a look at this.
9: We're all the same. We're all imperfect. We don't get it all right, right? We're human. That's how we are. But I think that we have this deep sense of dissatisfaction because that we were made for something more. I believe with all my heart that every single one of you are precious. Like precious beyond everything in this club, in this world, in this city. You are amazing because you were made, you were designed, you were created, and you have a purpose. You have something you're supposed to live for, something I'm supposed to live for, and we're not satisfied until we find it. And I don't think it's something that any book or philosopher or scientist or politician can give us. I think this is something beyond all of that. In fact, I think it's a deep sense that we need to make peace with our origins, with our roots. And the problem is, there has been a number of lies that has kept us away from that. Religion has kept us

0: for is to make peace with that one who made us. And the only way we can make peace with him is by knowing him. And he came to this earth so we could know him. And here's a crazy statement. I'm going to say this and you'll think I'm talking about religion, and I'm not. But there was a man called Jesus who walked on this earth and said that he was God himself bringing peace to all people. And he died a horrible death, and he rose from the dead. And this story has got trapped in a box called religion, and we've forgotten it and left it aside. I believe there is so much to that story, so much beyond everything else. And I believe that because of his death and resurrection, I can have peace with God right here, right now. And I can be full, I can be satisfied, I can have true joy. And I think it's for everyone. I don't think it's for good people, religious people, people that wear certain types of clothes. I think it's for everyone, every one of us right here, right now. So I want to do something kind of crazy that you don't usually do in a club, or maybe you don't do at the end of a rock concert, but I'm going to talk to God and I'm going to ask that he speaks to us. And maybe you're here and you're thinking, I don't believe that, and I respect you for that. But maybe you're here and you're going, there's something in what he's saying that makes sense and I want to know more. And if that's you, then I just want to ask that God would show himself to us. So God, thank you that you're here. And Jesus, thank you that you died for us. And I ask that you would reveal yourself to us and that you would give us peace. I give my life to you and I ask you to give me that peace. To forgive me for the mistakes I make, for the failings that I make, but that I might be able to know you. So come into my life. In your name I pray. Amen.
1: Pretty cool, right? Luke is someone that is really knows the culture. But the principle here you can apply as well. And remember the context of all of this. This isn't coming out of nowhere. You are developing friendships and relationships with people, so you're beginning to understand them. Luke spoke that way because he's speaking to a particular audience, a sophisticated, intellectual, post-Catholic European context. He knew his audience, and he challenged their misconceptions and their lies before they even had a chance to respond. He challenged those. He also used words that wouldn't trigger the wrong response, where he could speak the language without adding baggage that certain words have. The way you get to know the culture is you're with people, you know people, you understand them, and then the Spirit gives you the wisdom to do it right. The good thing also is when you have relationships, there's also the grace that you're not going to say things right, but you've built up enough credibility to work around that anyway. The four spiritual laws would not have worked in that context. It brought all sorts of baggage and assumptions to the table that would not have connected. And he is using an Acts 17 approach to preaching the gospel, clearly inviting response, showing them what that looks like. And we can do that as well. And let me be clear, this is something you learn, you practice, and the Spirit works in your life. And so don't feel overwhelmed that you're not going to be as good as Luke, because you probably won't ever be. But the point is you can grow in your ability to communicate in the context that God has called you to. And it's going to look different. If you work in a corporate culture, there's different things that you're going to be able to draw on and challenge as you speak the truth in your context or with your kids or at school. There's different contexts. It's not all the same. It's about knowing your audience and knowing how to communicate the gospel effectively where you're at. All right. So last point is that there's power in your own story. And this is probably the biggest thing that you should be prepared to do. It's interesting, even the word testimony is a very religious word. Mm-hmm. And so we tend to communicate our stories in very religious ways. And so the challenge is, can you practice sharing your story using the relevant language of the context you're in? Because and what's so cool about this is as you're engaging relationships and asking people, tell me your story, inevitably they're going to ask you, what's yours? Or as you go through stuff, we talked about this, as they ask, where do you get the hope that you have? And, you know, you just heard that you have cancer. How is it that you're peaceful? Can you tell your story, short, non-religious, that includes Jesus in the message of the cross? And I would say you need to practice this. Write it down. Go with a friend or a spouse. Share your story, because it can be awkward. But if you're not ready to tell your story, but not in the kind of churchy testimony way, but in a natural, non-religious way, then there's a problem. You need to be ready. So this is a great opportunity, and it also plays into the culture today where people are open to your story, right? It's kind of the relativistic, you believe what you believe, but so you're able to draw on that. So be prepared to tell your story.

0: And then the last key point is that you have to take a risk and invite a response. This is often where we fall short. And this is often why we're not seeing the fruit, is because we're actually falling short at the last moment. Anyone that's in sales would tell you, you got to give people the chance to say yes or no. And by the way, if they say no, that's not the end of the relationship. So at some point, and at various points probably, you need to give people the chance to say yes or no to Jesus. I've been in moments where I kind of like at a last resort said, well, do you want to receive Jesus? And they say yes. And you're like, oh, okay then. You know, and so you're kind of surprised. But I don't think we offer people the chance to say yes or no to Jesus enough. And it's another one of those cliff jumping risk moments. But I would encourage you, give people the chance. Give people the chance to say yes or no. And then when you give people that chance, then you need to walk with them. Now, discipleship relationship is critical. And we talked about this in the beginning, the whole idea of 1 Thessalonians 2:8, which says, we loved you so much that not only did we share the gospel of God, but our lives as well. And what's really cool about a discipleship relationship is that it doesn't start the day someone commits to a local church. It starts the moment they meet a follower of Jesus. And this is about an accurate definition of what is the church. Because a church is not just a group of people that meets together once a week on Sunday. It's a group of people out in the world. And so when they meet you in the world, they are meeting the church. And that's when discipleship relationship starts. And it doesn't even start necessarily after they made a commitment to follow Jesus. Often it starts before they make a commitment. Because the idea is that you are intentionally walking in relationship with them, moving them closer to Jesus. That is what a discipleship relationship is. And so you can do that with people even before they made a commitment to follow Jesus. We bring discipleship, which often means exposure to the word of God and to prayer and to Christian community in their context so that they can continue to be an influence in their world. The whole kind of context of this training is adopting a missionary mindset, and the missionary mindset is about being intentional about what we do and how we live. So we guide people purposely to see spiritual growth, make the most of every opportunity, and it should lead to multiplication. That you're teaching people how to be disciples and to make more disciples. And that's the context that we're in. And what's beautiful about that is that you might have three discipleship relationships, but the impact that that can have is exponential as they in turn have impact with others. And so the liberating thing is that I don't have to worry about reaching everyone. I can just reach those 1, 2, 3 people that God has put in front of me, and I can actively build that discipleship relationship with them, starting with the friendship, engaging in spiritual conversations, and introducing Jesus and the message of the cross. That's the process.
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2: Well, thanks, Dave and Aaron. Great to have you back in the program. We're putting you to work here, but it's so good just to have some time to you and I talk about things directly after the message to help pastors, moms, dads, grandparents, you know, put into practice what we're talking about. And today you said something I want to make sure people are clear on what we're saying and what we're not. You said we can leverage the truth of the Bible that is experientially verifiable, but not its authority. I want you to unpack that. Help us out with that.
0: Yeah, this is really important. Let me start by saying that I believe 100% that the Bible is the authoritative, infallible, and inerrant Word of God. But when I'm communicating to a non-religious person, they don't believe that. And so I can't use the Bible as an argumentative proof. By that, I mean, I can't say, well, the Bible says this, therefore you must believe that. That's not a compelling argument to someone that doesn't believe that the Bible is the Word of God. So instead, we need to follow Paul's example, who shared the gospel in different ways with different audiences. You know, in Acts 13, Paul is speaking to a Jewish synagogue, and he references scripture throughout his message to speak to an audience that believed the Bible had an authority and that connected, and he proved that Jesus was the Messiah. But then in Acts 17, Paul is speaking to a group of sophisticated pagan philosophers in Athens. And in this case, he doesn't reference scripture, but he communicates the gospel message clearly without compromise, and he communicates in a way that connected with his audience. And I believe Acts 17 is a great model for us in how we can communicate the gospel in a secular post-Christian culture. The Bible is true, and the Bible explains our reality and the deepest longing of our hearts in a way that other worldviews cannot. And so when I talk to people, for example, who have achieved so much in this world, they've seen all sorts of career success and have accumulated so much wealth, and yet they find that satisfaction and happiness is so elusive. They have all of this, and they're depressed. Things don't satisfy. Status doesn't satisfy. There's got to be something more, and the Bible speaks to that. And so that is what I mean when I say that we should leverage the truth of Scripture and connect that to people's lived experience, and that it proves, in a sense, that Scripture is true, that is reliable, and that I can trust it.
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2: An impoverished childhood made me self-centered at an early age, and I seemed to want instant gratification. The first money I earned selling newspapers didn't go to the family. I wasted every penny on pinball machines. When I fell in love, I wanted to marry even though we had no money. I kept on drinking and going to strip joints, leaving my bride at home. My biggest idol, though, was horsepower. I always drove a fast new car. I kept a gun under my pillow because of vague fears. I was driven by unknown demons. My life became complicated at age 30 by a mistress. I even talked with a minister who warned me of consequences, so I didn't leave my family, but neither did I leave my mistress. My dad lived nearby, and even he was ashamed of my behavior as I came home in the early morning. Guilt finally drove me to want to go to church with my family, but the sermons didn't penetrate my heart. Guilt made me feel so ill, which sent me into a terrible depression. I would go to the pastor's door and fall down weeping. I kept candles burning everywhere to allay my fears. One day, I finally broke down before my wife and confessed my sins. The next Sunday at church, we heard a young man's testimony that prompted me to stand and give my life to Christ. What freedom Jesus gave me! Gone was the guilt. I went home and threw away my idols, especially the tranquilizers and the candles. How good it is to be free. I'm Jim Herron, and if the Son therefore shall make you free, you shall be free indeed.
1: If you would like to be free from the weight of sin by receiving Jesus Christ as Lord and Savior, or maybe you have questions about it, call 1-888-NEED-HIM right now. Free Indeed is a production of Pacific Garden Mission, 1458 South Canal Street, Chicago, Illinois, 60607. 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

0: The Bible is explicit in its declaration that Christ is the light of the world.
1: Billy Graham.
0: The people that walked in darkness have seen a great light, says the Bible. When Jesus Christ, the light of the world, is permitted to shine in the human heart, the darkness of sin and despair flees before it as shadows flee from the noonday sun. Yes, even though the horizon of your own life is dark, if you will allow Christ, the light of the world, to come into your heart, he can turn the darkness into glorious sunlight.
1: That sunlight is a new life now and life forever with God in heaven. If you surrender your heart to Jesus Christ.
0: I beg of you today to take the light of Christ, to take the life of Christ into your own heart. 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
1: I was living with a woman and her two children in Eugene, Oregon, when I knew it was time to go back to my hometown in Charleston, a four-day bus trip. The Northwest was the hub of cultist beliefs, and I had tried them all, searching for truth. I found they were false, and increasingly, I was drawn to God and the Bible. As I sold my possessions in a yard sale, a man came by and told me that he was born again in prison, but he didn't tell me how to be born again. I left on the bus, but after 2 days of riding, I got off in Omaha to find a hotel. While walking down the street, a man handed me a tract and asked if I knew the Lord. He told me to read the tract, and I would. Reading the tract in my room, I realized that God sent His Son Jesus to pay for my sins. All I had to do was repent of my sins and trust Him as my Savior. Suddenly, God's word came alive to me. For by grace are ye saved through faith, and that not of yourselves. It is the gift of God. I received God's gift of salvation and was born again. I thanked God and marveled at salvation and witnessed to other passengers for 2 more days. Back in Charleston, I attended a Bible study where I met Susan, and we married a year later. God gave us 5 children, and the oldest is now a missionary. If God is drawing you, receive His gift of salvation. I'm Cork Hudson. If the Son, therefore, shall make you free, ye shall be free indeed.
0: If you would like to be free from the weight of sin by receiving Jesus Christ as Lord and Savior, call 1-888-NEED-HIM right now. Free Indeed is a production of Pacific Garden Mission, 1458 South Canal Street, Chicago, Illinois, 60607. 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

0: that disease that we have, which is called sin, is death. Physical death. We're all going to die, everyone. I'll be there before you, I'm sure. But death is going to hit us all. And the cross says to you, you are a sinner, and the result of sin is death. Not only physical death, but spiritual death, separation from God forever. Jesus called it hell. But the cross also shows not only that we're sinners, but it shows us the love of God. The death of Christ makes the gospel good news that God loves us.
1: God does love you, as Billy Graham has just reminded you. 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

0: It's time to pray with Pastor Carter Conlon.
1: Matthew chapter 5, verses 14 and 15. You are the light of the world. A city that is set on a hill cannot be hidden. Nor do they light a lamp and put it under a basket, but on a lampstand, and it gives light to all who are in the house. You and I know the day today is dark. Many people are afraid. They wring their hands and they worry about their futures, their finances, and their families. They're all longing for a place of safety. You and I have been anointed with the light of Christ to show them the way to what their hearts have always longed for. This light is not to be hidden, but to be put in a visible place for the sake of everyone who meets us daily. Ask God for the courage to let your light shine. It's no longer time to be hidden as a believer in Christ. It is time to be the light of this world. It's time to pray.
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1: When my father's health failed and he was put in the county home, we lived in a shack, all seven of us kids and Mom. She would leave the baby with my two teenage sisters while she took the rest of us to a nearby tavern where men bought her drinks. In time, she let the men go home and sleep with my sisters. I told my teacher, who told the principal, and they arranged for me to run out and call the sheriff the next time those men came to our house. I had to run through a cornfield at night to use the neighbor's phone, and I was scared, but I did it. Our family was separated. Mom went to prison. My sisters went to a state school for girls. The younger ones went to foster homes, and the baby was adopted. Neighbors gave me a home until I graduated from grade school. During high school, I worked in a hospital washing dishes, but I felt terribly alone in the world. And that's when the guilt began to haunt me. After all, I was responsible for my family's breakup and my mother's being in prison. After graduation, I worked as a secretary near Pacific Garden Mission. One day I went there for a visit. The woman who gave me the tour also explained how Christ died for my sins, how he took my guilt and shame to the cross. I prayed to receive him as my Savior. And as I began reading the Bible, I learned to forgive myself. I also found and forgave my mother and led her to the Lord. What a Savior. I am Fern. And if the Son, therefore, shall make you free, you shall be free indeed.
0: If you would like to be free from the weight of sin by receiving Jesus Christ as Lord and Savior, or maybe you have questions about it, call 1-888-NEED-HIM right now. Free Indeed is a production of Pacific Garden Mission, 1458 South Canal Street, Chicago, Illinois, 60607. 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

This song is based on Psalm 133. We want to enjoy that beautiful anointing of the Holy Spirit that the Psalm talks about, which comes when we live together in unity. How good and how pleasant.

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1: I always felt like a misfit, especially after my parents divorced when I was 10. They got back together a year later and Mom began taking us to church. I was saved at 14. I loved the Lord, witnessed at school, and wanted to be a missionary. I started college working part-time. The summer I was 19, a tent evangelism group passed through and I loved their ministry. Mom urged me to join them, so I did. I had never been more than 100 miles from home, but we traveled the country, street preaching and sharing the gospel. Then our team traveled through Europe with the gospel, going as far as India by driving through Greece and Turkey. Mitch was part of the team, and I fell in love with him. We married, and I was told I could never have children, but believers prayed for us. I had several miscarriages. We were helping Afghan refugees in Pakistan when I got pregnant again. Our daughter was born prematurely at 26 weeks and lived for 3 hours. I was devastated. We returned home where I had two more miscarriages before God gave us another daughter. We never went back overseas. Instead, God has made us missionaries in our own hometown in Illinois, where we operate a thrift store. All the profits go to missions, crisis pregnancy centers, and food pantries. I share the gospel and God brings the increase. His plan for my life has been so good. I'm Linda Kropp. If the Son therefore shall make you free, ye shall be free indeed.
0: If you would like to be free from the weight of sin by accepting Jesus Christ as Lord and Savior, call 1-888-NEED-HIM right now. Free Indeed is a production of Pacific Garden Mission, 1458 South Canal Street, Chicago, Illinois, 60607. 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

0: culture does not shy away from talking about physical intimacy, and neither does God.
1: And the Bible says that Adam knew his wife, Eve, and that knew carries with it the deepest intimacy.
0: The Bible is clear, says Billy Graham, that deepest intimacy is intended only for a husband and wife. But culture pushes a very different message, one that Billy Graham's granddaughter, Sissy Graham Lynch, says is dangerous. On her podcast, Fearless, Sissy talked about the importance of following God's plan for intimacy.
2: It's a unique bond for marriage, making us one flesh with one other person in a singular relationship. As Matthew 19:6 says, "So they are no longer two, but one flesh. Where therefore God has joined together, let no man separate."
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3: So we're moving on now. Only two items of furniture in here, occupying one and the same place, the ark, and over the ark, the mercy seat with the cherubim, one on each end. The Holy of Holies, the realm of the Spirit, the three activities of the Spirit, worship, fellowship, and revelation. All activities of the Spirit have meaning only in relation to God Himself. Spirit is dead unless it's united with God. Your soul can operate without direct relationship with God. But the spirit only comes alive in contact with God. When your spirit is separated from God, it is dead. It is darkened. It is blind. So all activities of the spirit have meaning only in relationship to God Himself. Worship, fellowship, and revelation. The ark is Christ revealed to the spirit, or Christ within your own spirit, since your spirit, in this way of interpreting it, is the Holy of Holies. There's a place within you where Christ is to dwell in the spirit. The ark in the Bible is always a type of Christ. There are two arks, two main arks, there are a few others. The great ark of Noah, the little ark of Moses. The great ark typifies you in Christ. The little ark typifies Christ in you. Both are New Testament relationships. For salvation, you enter into Christ by faith. God closes the door. And in Christ, you pass through the waters of baptism, which is an essential part of total salvation. And it's by the waters that you're separated from the ungodly world. Step out into a new world, a new covenant, new sacrifices, new laws. That's the most vivid picture of water baptism that I know of anyway. Entering into Christ the ark, and in Christ, passing through the waters, coming forth to begin a new life. Buried with Him in baptism, wherein also ye are risen with Him through the faith of the operation of God, to walk in newness of life. Well, that's the great ark, but here's the little ark, which is Christ in you, the hope of glory. I'm crucified with Christ, nevertheless I live, yet not I, but Christ liveth in me. This is the other relationship. Now, the ark was of acacia wood, as all the wood was in the tabernacle. Acacia is incorruptible wood. And it was lined both inside and out with gold. The wood typifies the humanity of Jesus. The gold typifies His divinity. A perfect combination of true humanity and true divinity. The ark contained three items. We might as well look at that. Hebrews chapter 9 and verse 4. Well, we'll read from the beginning of verse of chapter 9 rather quickly. Then verily the first covenant had also ordinances, divine service, and a worldly sanctuary. A sanctuary in this world, you understand? Not a heavenly sanctuary, but a sanctuary in this world, a pattern of the heavenly. For there was a tabernacle made, the first wherein was the candlestick, and the table, and the showbread, which is called the sanctuary. And after the second veil, the tabernacle, which is called the holiest of all, which had the golden, better say, altar of incense. You see, the golden altar of incense was here, but it was for there. You understand what I mean? It was in the holy place, but it was the way of entrance into the holiest. So it was for the holiest. And the Ark of the Covenant, overlaid round about with gold, wherein was the golden pot that had manna, and Aaron's rod that budded, and the tables of the covenant, the two tables of stone. Now, while the ark was in the tabernacle of Moses, it contained three items. The golden pot of manna, Aaron's rod that budded, and the two tables of stone. Later, the tabernacle was replaced by another building, which became God's dwelling place in Israel. What was that building? The temple. Who built it? Solomon. Now, when the ark was brought into Solomon's temple, just look in 2 Chronicles chapter 5 for a moment. Its contents was different. 2 Chronicles chapter 5 and verse 10. If you want to look, verse 7 and onward. 2 Chronicles chapter 5 verses 7 through 10. And the priest brought in the ark of the covenant of the Lord unto his place, to the oracle of the house, into the most holy place, even under the wings of the cherubims. For the cherubims spread forth their wings over the place of the ark, and the cherubims covered the ark and the staves thereof above. There were different cherubims. I don't want to go into all this, but the cherubims spread their wings right across the holy place, whereas in the tabernacle they just overshadowed the mercy seat. And then verse 9, they draw out the staves of the ark, that the ends of the staves were seen from the ark before the oracle, but they were not seen without. Verse 10, there was nothing in the ark save the two tables which Moses put there in at Horeb. The golden pot of manna and Aaron's rod that budded were taken out when the tabernacle ceased and the temple was built. See, the tabernacle is a picture of the church in this age. Light, mobile, impermanent. Everything had staves because it had to be ready to be moved. It could be taken down, moved, reassembled in a few hours. It's the church in this dispensation. Now, I hope I won't tread on nobody's theological corns, but I believe the Temple of Solomon is the church in the next age, established, localized, glorified, reigning in power visibly. Now it's reigning spiritually. And two things will be taken out of the ark then. The golden pot of manna, which is the hidden manna, it will no longer be hidden. And Aaron's rod that budded, it will be openly displayed, see. But the tables of stone always remain in the ark. Now there's tremendous truth in all that. How far we'll be able to go with it, I don't know. The two tables of stone represent God's eternal, unchanging, righteous law. And that's where we need to begin. There is a law in the universe which is the expression of God's own righteousness. It is as unchanging as God himself. It's eternal. It's represented by those two tables of stone. Psalm 40, verses 7 and 8, tells us about this law in relation to Christ. Psalm 40, verses 7 and 8. And this is quoted of Jesus in the Epistle to the Hebrews. We know to whom it refers. Then said I, lo, I come. In the volume of the book it is written of me, I delight to do thy will, O my God. Yea, thy law is within my heart. So the two tables of stone in the ark signify Christ with God's law in his heart, never deviating by a hair's breadth from the eternal law of God's righteousness. Now, God offered those tables of stone the first time to Israel. But by the time Moses got down from the mountain, Israel were already breaking the first commandment by idolatry. And in anger, Moses cast down the tables and they were broken. So the next time Moses went up into the mount, God said, hew some more tables out and I'll write on them with my finger. But the second time he came, he was not authorized to display the tables of stone to Israel. He was commanded to put them inside the ark. And then they were covered with the mercy seat. And from then on, it was a sin punishable with death ever to lift the lid from the ark. So that was the end of man ever trying to keep the law by his own efforts. He tried once, failed before the law got down from the mountain. God said, that's the end of that. From now on, there'll be another way. It's not you keeping the law. It's Christ in you with the law in his heart. That's the only way of righteousness. By the works of the law shall no flesh be justified in God's sight. Don't go back to standing and looking at two tables of stone and saying, God, I'll do it. Because God, the devil, will prove you a liar before the words are out of your mouth. It is a way of righteousness that has been excluded once for all. Never take the lid off the ark and go back to trying to keep those tables of stone. God's way is now the ark in you and the law in the ark, Christ being the ark. The reference for that we don't need to look to is in Deuteronomy chapter 10, verses 1 through 5. No, Hebrews chapter 8, verses 10 and 11. Unfold this truth of Christ having the law in his heart within us. Beginning in Hebrews 8, verse 8, God sets aside the first covenant to introduce the second. For finding fault with him, he said, Behold, the days come, saith the Lord, when I will make a new covenant with the house of Israel and with the house of Judah. Not according to the covenant I made with their fathers in the day when I took them by the hand to lead them out of the land of Egypt. That covenant is set aside, because Israel broke it before it was even finalized. Verse 10, For this is the covenant that I will make with the house of Israel after those days, saith the Lord, I will put my laws into their minds and write them in their hearts. And I will be to them a God, and they shall be to me a people. That's the condition for being God's people, that you have God's law, not on two tables of stone hanging on the wall, but written in your heart. That's what makes you a member of God's people. Verse 11, They shall not teach every man his neighbor and every man his brother, saying, Know the Lord. For all shall know me, the direct personal knowledge of God, spirit to spirit. 1 Corinthians 6:17, He that is joined to the Lord is one spirit. So, and let me also give you another scripture. 1 Corinthians 9:21. 1 Corinthians 9:21. Paul is speaking about his ministry, and he says in verse 20, To the Jews I became as a Jew, to them that are under the law, under the law. And then verse 21, To them that are without law, as without law, being not without law to God, but under the law to Christ. Now that is not the right translation. What he says is, I'm in the law in Christ. Because Christ is the keeper of the law for me. When Christ rules my heart, then God's law rules my heart through Christ in my heart. But it's not me keeping the law, it's Christ living out his lawfulness in my heart. I'm totally dependent on Christ. Christ in me, the hope of glory. All right, we'll move on to the second item that was in the tabernacle, the golden pot of manna. John 6, verses 48 to 51, tell us about that manna. John chapter 6, verses 48 through 51. Jesus is speaking, and he says this, I am that bread of life. Your fathers did eat manna in the wilderness and are dead. This is the bread which cometh down from heaven, that a man may eat thereof and not die. He's very clearly saying, I am the true manna, the true bread that came down from heaven. And then in the 57th verse, he says something very tremendous. As the living Father hath sent me, and I live by the Father, so that he that eateth me, even he shall live by me. Jesus said, I have life by my union with the Father. And the one that believes in me will have life by union with me as I have union with the Father. And in that union with me, he will feed upon me. And I will be the hidden manna in his heart. And on that manna, he will feed day by day. Revelation 2, 17, Jesus speaks to believers in the church. And he gives them this promise of the hidden manna. He that hath an ear, let him hear what the Spirit saith unto the churches. To him that overcometh will I give to eat of the hidden manna. That's the manna in the gold pot there. So we feed on Christ the manna by our inner spiritual communion with him. Feeding on him, we live by him as he lived by his union with the Father. This is the inward spiritual union with Christ within, whereby he becomes the hidden manna in our heart. And then we have the third item, Aaron's rod that budded. The account of that is given in Numbers 17, verses 1 through 10. We will not read it now, but you can look at it, if you please, at your leisure. Aaron's authority as high priest and the only one with the right of entrance into the holiest of all had been challenged by the leaders of other tribes in Israel. God said, we'll settle this challenge once and for all. Let the head of every tribe in Israel bring me his

is not Aaron, but Jesus. By the resurrection from the dead, God vindicated the claim of Jesus. He brought forth blossoms, buds, and almonds in that one experience. So the rod is divine attestation, and it comes by divine revelation. And when you have revelation and attestation, you have authority. When you can say, "Thus saith the Lord," that's authority. It isn't shouting. It's having been in and come out with revelation. At most Bible schools, they teach people how to preach. But what they don't teach them is how to hear. And if you haven't got anything to preach, what's the good of learning how to preach it? If you've got something from God, even if you can't preach, people will want to hear you. Because that's comparatively rare. So we have now the picture of what's inside the Holy of Holies. The three items in the ark signify the following. And I believe they must be in this order. Worship. The approach is worship. By worship that we come in. Worship is not essentially an utterance, it's an attitude. Every single word that I know of in Hebrew or Greek that is normally translated worship indicates an attitude of the body. The bowing of the head, the bowing of the body from the waist, and the prostration of the whole body. And worship is not primarily praying. They can be blended together. Worship is the attitude with which you approach God. And worship relates to those tables of stone. It's total submission to the righteous law of God that doesn't change, doesn't bend, doesn't deviate. It's complete reverence in approaching God. Again, I have to say, without being critical, reverence is a word that's hardly ever mentioned amongst charismatics. I have a lesson that I've taught for a while on principles of prayer. I had seven. I thought that's fine. Seven is the number I usually stop at. So when I was preaching this summer in Oklahoma City, the Lord showed me, "You've missed out the most important thing. You haven't even taught the first one." And He completely readjusted my thinking. And I was writing a book. I had to rewrite the book. And that's a hard thing for me to do. I had my seven principles to get your prayers answered. But He said, the first principle is your attitude in approaching God. You haven't mentioned it. What about the Lord's Prayer? Doesn't begin with petition. Begins with an attitude. Hallowed be thy name. Thy kingdom come. Thy will be done. You're bowing lower and lower before Almighty God, His will, His kingdom, and His name. The first half of the Lord's Prayer is all access. Then come the petitions. Most of us go straight to the petitions without the access. It's worship. If any man be a worshiper of God and do His will, him God heareth. This is the approach, and it's submission to the eternal, unchanging law of God that's there in Christ in your heart. God is a God of total righteousness. Out of our approach in worship comes our fellowship. See, without worship, you don't have fellowship. God won't fellowship with somebody that approaches irreverently or hastily. But when you approach with worship, you enter into fellowship. You're going to feed upon the hidden manna in the golden pot. And then out of worship and fellowship, there comes revelation of the mind and the will and the purpose of God. The Shekinah glory illuminates this place. If you look at this, the area gets smaller and smaller the closer you get to God. You notice that? And what you get to here is a perfect cube, actually. It's 10 cubits long.

0: cubits wide and 10 cubits high. And it's only got those two items of furniture. See? There's nothing to attract you there but God. And God planned it that way. There's something in most of us that gets rather scared the further we get in this approach. Most of us come to God for things. We want blessing, we want power, we want healing. God wants us to come to Him. And we don't come into this place until we come to God for God's sake. We approach God as God. We worship, we bow before Him. We feed upon Him. We enjoy Him. And then comes revelation. There's much false revelation. I think God has made it absolutely clear to me, the only way to true revelation is this way. It's in there. If you bypass any of this, you go astray. You get error, deception, which we see on every hand.
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4: Ever make a wrong turn? My life did. My parents took me to church all the time, so I knew right from wrong. But at 13, I rebelled. I skipped church to visit a friend, then fell off his roof and broke both wrists. I knew I'd made a wrong turn, but didn't care. When my wrists healed, I worked hard and became a basketball star. Then I changed schools just to be near a girl. Because I was an outsider, I didn't make the team, and my promising career ended. I began drinking and gambling, and by 15 was smoking pot, moving rapidly the wrong way. I quit school to get a job. I sorted garbage and sold scrap iron with a local garbage man till I could buy a truck and go into business myself. One day, I stopped on an old mountain road and sat there with a bottle of liquor assessing my life. I thought, what if I die today? I'd made plenty of wrong turns, but was powerless to change. The next Sunday I went to church. The preacher said, "Are you ready to die? Jesus paid the penalty for your sins." Later, I asked him if God could forgive everything. He assured me Christ would cover all my sins. I asked Jesus to forgive me and correct my wrong ways. With God, I'm headed right and love telling others that He can put anyone back on track. I'm Tommy Lewis. If the Son therefore shall make you free, ye shall be free indeed.
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2: Growing up in an Amish community in the 1930s was much the same as it is today. We kept the same conservative lifestyle of simple agriculture, free of modern technology. My parents loved their 12 children and raised us to seek the Lord. They tried their best to shelter us from worldly things, but when one of my brothers and my sister's husband sneaked a bottle of booze into the home, I had my first taste and loved it. I was always small for my age and lacked confidence. Because of this, my family called me Little Dan and didn't let me handle difficult farm work. But alcohol transformed me mentally into the big, strong man I always wanted to be. Or so I thought. In reality, my drunkenness hurt my wife Edna and made it difficult to hold a job. I started having blackouts and failing to meet job requirements. Finally, I realized that alcohol had its grip on me, and I was helpless. One Christmas Eve, I was out driving drunk and argued with a police officer who'd pulled me over. I ended up spending Christmas in jail. But visitors who'd been in bondage to alcohol shared the gospel with me. When I returned home, Edna and I started reading the Bible and praying together. I received God's greatest gift, eternal life through Jesus Christ. I'm Dan Byler, and if the Son therefore shall make you free, ye shall be free indeed.
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3: Oh, I've been desperate.

our audience tonight. Lord, hear our songs, hear our hearts, Lord. Thank you that you're in this place right now, Father. We praise you, Lord. We welcome you with praise. We enter your courts with thanksgiving in our hearts, and we give you praise, Lord. You're worthy of our praise. Let's sing a hymn.

0: The English Bible is called, rightly so, the world's bestseller.
1: But Billy Graham knew that being a bestseller isn't enough.
0: One of the greatest tragedies is that the Bible is an open book and it's available everywhere and to everyone. But to millions of us, it is still a closed book, either because we leave it unread or because we read it without applying its teachings to our lives.
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0: Are human clones coming? This is Ken Ham, author of the newly updated and expanded book, One Blood. A few years ago, Chinese scientists announced they'd cloned a species of monkey, and news reports boasted that humans were next. This kind of research on human embryos is consistent with the evolutionary belief we're just animals. So cloning humans is no different from cloning monkeys. But in a biblical worldview, we recognize that humans are made in God's image, distinct from the animals. We're not just animals. We shouldn't support attempts to clone humans. Cloning is incredibly wasteful, with hundreds of embryos, in this case precious human beings, dying in the attempt. Human life, don't throw it away for research.
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1: I was born in Belfast, Northern Ireland. My parents lived godly lives and took me to church, but I was determined to try all the evil the world had to offer. I joined the army at 18, was booted out for going AWOL. I was a drunken gambler when I got married, and I couldn't even hold a job. Then the troubles started in my homeland. Gunfire and explosions. Whenever violence erupted, my wife never knew if I was dead or alive because I was gone most of the time. I drove a lorry of liquid oxygen and had many a close call with terrorists who wanted to sabotage my cargo. One day, my children found a box of antique gold coins worth $100,000. Bystanders took most of the coins, leaving us with only 20, most of which I spent at the bars. I simply couldn't control my drinking until it finally landed me in the hospital. My sister sent her pastor to visit me, and he explained my need for Christ, but I wasn't ready for salvation. The pastor came to our house and took us to a gospel meeting where my wife was saved. And one night, I saw my six-year-old son on his knees, praying for me. He said, "Please, God, don't let me, Daddy, go to hell." I went to my room, fell on the floor, confessed my hopeless condition, and gave my life to Christ. I'm Billy Stevenson, and that was many years ago now. I've been an evangelist ever since, telling the world that Jesus will set you free. And if the Son therefore shall make you free, you shall be free indeed.
0: If you would like to be free from the weight of sin by receiving Jesus Christ as Lord and Savior, or maybe you have questions about it, call 1-888-NEED-HIM right now. Free Indeed is a production of Pacific Garden Mission, 1458 South Canal Street, Chicago, Illinois, 60607. 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

0: death is certain, and you're going to die one day. And you have to decide whether you're going to serve God, receive Christ, and follow Him, or go your own way.
1: After hearing that, you may be squirming a little. Maybe it's because you were turned off by religion. But Billy Graham wasn't talking about religion.
0: And I'm not asking you to accept a certain religion. I'm asking you to come to a person, to Jesus Christ, who loves you. Jesus transcends all religion. He wants to give you a life of adventure.
1: And it begins with a relationship, not religion. A relationship with Jesus Christ, the Son of God. 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And it's from the Billy Graham Evangelistic Association.
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0: How can we be certain that the Gospels of Matthew, Mark, Luke, and John are historical fact, not simply fabricated stories like we find in Greek mythology? Today on Truth for Life, Alistair Begg points us to evidence that supports the reliability of the Gospels.
1: Mark chapter 1, verse 1. The beginning of the gospel about Jesus Christ, the Son of God. It's written in Isaiah the prophet, "I will send my messenger ahead of you who will prepare your way, a voice of one calling in the desert. Prepare the way for the Lord, make straight paths for him." And so John came, baptizing in the desert region and preaching a baptism of repentance for the forgiveness of sins. The whole Judean countryside and all the people of Jerusalem went out to him. Confessing their sins, they were baptized by him in the Jordan River. John wore clothing made of camel's hair with a leather belt round his waist, and he ate locusts and wild honey. And this was his message: "After me will come one more powerful than I, the thongs of whose sandals I am not worthy to stoop down and untie. I baptize you with water, but he will baptize you with the Holy Spirit." Amen. Father, help us now as we turn to the Bible, that you will be our teacher, that the Holy Spirit will enable us to think properly, to respond humbly, and that we might find that, as it were, Christ stands in the midst of us, not only as the one who orchestrates our praise, but also as the one who preaches the word home to our hearts. Only you, O God, can accomplish this, and it is to you we look, in Jesus' name. Amen. In 1975, in a book that John Stott had penned in conjunction with a missionary conference, he wrote as follows: "Nothing hinders evangelism more than the widespread loss of confidence in the truth, relevance, and power of the gospel." Let me give that to you again. Nothing, he wrote, hinders evangelism more than the widespread loss of confidence in the truth, relevance, and power of the gospel. If the polls that came out around the holiday period are to be believed, then we are confronting a situation in contemporary America that is unlike much that has gone before. It has been understandable that those who have rejected the New Testament, who have turned their back on the Bible, have very little to say to their friends and neighbors about who Jesus is and what he's done. And such a loss of confidence in the gospel in that arena is no surprise. But if the polls are accurate, then they are suggesting to us that within the present framework of contemporary Christianity, there has been and continues to be an erosion of conviction on the parts of those professing faith as it relates to the exclusive claims of Jesus and as it relates, in essence, to the truth and the relevance and the power of the gospel. Now, this should be a matter of concern for us, that we would examine our own hearts, that we would consider ourselves, that we would think, first of all, about where we stand in relationship to these things. Particularly if we have committed ourselves to this particular church, if we have identified fully with our stated purpose, that we were hoping under God to see unbelieving people becoming the committed followers of the Lord Jesus Christ. If we are committed to that, it is clearly of the utmost importance that we both know the good news, that we know the gospel, and that we stand able and prepared to share it with others. And of course, one of the best ways to do that is to walk in the footsteps of Christ himself, is to turn to the gospel records as they've been given to us, and to make sure that immersing ourselves in all that we're given concerning the life and the death and the resurrection and the ascension and the return of Jesus becomes part and parcel of our thinking, so we will then be enabled to tell others this wonderful good news. To help us to that end, we're beginning this morning a series of studies in the Gospel of Mark. Mark's gospel is the shortest, it's the first, and arguably, it is, if you like, the most missionary-oriented of the gospels. I say that because Mark chooses to leave out a significant amount of material which Matthew and John and Luke include. It's not that Mark is securing for us only the most important parts, that couldn't be, but rather he seems to be zeroing in as he writes his gospel on the information concerning Jesus that is of vital importance if a man or a woman is going to believe in Jesus. So that it is a useful exercise for some who are wondering about the claims of Christ to read this gospel through. And for those of us who profess faith in Christ to become increasingly aware of it and to be able to identify with the evangelist's purpose. Now, you should also know that Mark is breaking new ground when he writes his gospel. Before Mark, there was no such thing as a gospel. People would have said to him, "And what is this thing that you've written for us?" Oh, he said, "It is the gospel. It's the good news. It's the euangelion in Greek, which gives us our word evangelical. It is a gospel," he said. "I've written down all of the amazing things concerning Jesus, his life, and his ministry." And he is doing so not in an endeavor to provide a biography. Indeed, none of the gospel writers are writing biographies. But in order to be persuasive so that those who read the record he provides may come to believe in Jesus. And it is for that reason that along with the other gospel writers, he gives a disproportionate amount of time and space to the events that relate to the passion and the resurrection of Jesus. In Mark's gospel, virtually a third of his gospel is given to the closing weeks of the life of Christ. What I want to do is to start, if you like, out on the circumference of this issue and then move into the center. First of all, by giving consideration to the nature of the Gospels themselves, some general comments regarding the Gospels. Then to look specifically at the author of this Gospel and his purpose. And then we will find ourselves at the core of things and able to begin to give consideration to these opening verses. Some of this will be material that is familiar, and therefore we will be thankful for the reminder. For others of us, this will be completely new material, and therefore we might be glad of the discovery. Let me give to you a quote under general comments on the Gospels, a quote from the person who taught me New Testament theology, who is now in heaven, Donald Guthrie. And this is what he wrote. "The Gospel writers were not literary men and were not setting out to be. They themselves had experienced a remarkable transformation as a result of the stupendous events they related." Now, that is a very important point to notice. Now, we do not have in Matthew and Mark and Luke and John a group of potential literary experts. They like to sit around and discuss and write books and pamphlets and contribute to theological journals, to put it in contemporary terms. No, they weren't like that at all. These were ordinary men who had encountered the extraordinary power of Jesus and who determined, under the direction of God's Holy Spirit, to write down the events as they had experienced them or as they had had them recounted to them, so that others might in turn come to believe in Jesus. Each of the Gospels is based on eyewitness accounts. Each of the Gospels is based on eyewitness accounts. And these eyewitness accounts are confirmed by contemporary historians of both Roman and Jewish origin. In other words, people who were not Christians, people who had no design to advance the claims of Jesus, when they write in the historical period that is alongside these gospel records, they affirm certain things. For example, if you read them, you will discover that they affirm the fact that Jesus' followers worshipped him as God, called him Messiah, and that this Jesus of Nazareth was executed in Judea when Pontius Pilate was the governor. Now you say, is that important? Well, actually, it is important, especially when you find yourself on the receiving end of questions and criticisms by friends who believe that when we affirm the truth of the Bible, we are just advancing a cause that has no substantiation at all. So the gospel eyewitness records are confirmed by Roman and Jewish historians. Also, these gospel records appear within about 30 years after the death of Jesus of Nazareth. So in other words, they appear in the lifetime of people who saw and heard Jesus. Therefore, they appear within a time frame that would allow people to say, that never happened, or I was there and it is not as you have reported. The people were alive either to affirm the accuracy of these gospel records or to deny them if they found there were falsehoods. Cranfield says, the survival of such folks, that is, people who are the contemporaries of the gospel writers, the survival of such folks must have set limits to the community's freedom to invent and embellish. Because people could easily have said, you know, hey,

0: We knew Levi. You've written in here that Levi was a tax collector and he met Jesus and there was a big party at his house and he was a transformed man. We knew Levi. He was as bad a rascal on the day he died as the day he was doing the tax collecting. He was a fiddler to the end. Or who put that stuff in your gospel about Zacchaeus, that little man? We knew Zacchaeus. There's no change in Zacchaeus. Nobody came forward to say that. No one came forward to say happened in a kind of transformative way in the town of Sychar in Samaria did not happen. That there was a lady who had met Jesus at the well, and as a result of her testimony and her changed life, many in that community actually became the followers of Jesus. Nobody steps forward to say, no, it didn't happen. And the absence of that is significant. Now your friends will say to you, doesn't the fact that the writers, Mark in this case, doesn't the fact that Mark had a vested interest, if you like, in presenting Christ, cause him inevitably to fabricate the evidence? That's what is often leveled, isn't it? People say, well, you know, he wanted to do this, and therefore it was in his best interest in order to do these things. But you don't find that's the case. In fact, what you discover is that, and let's just use Luke as an illustration, since we can do this helpfully. Turn to Luke chapter 3 just for a moment. Luke chapter 3 and the opening verses. What I want you to notice here is that the gospel writers, far from fabricating, were at pains to tie the details of, if you like, the gospel drama into the historical and geographical framework of their time. Now, you remember from our study in Luke that Luke tells us at the very beginning that he had done a very careful investigation of all these things, and he had written them down in an orderly account so that people might know the certainty of the things they've come to believe. There's no sense of invention in that. There's no sense of embellishment in that. There's no notion of somebody sitting around on a rock and dreaming up amazing things and then just writing them down. And true to his case, this is how he sets the framework for the appearance of John the Baptist on the stage of human history. Luke chapter 3, verse 1. In the 15th year of the reign of Tiberius Caesar, when Pontius Pilate was governor of Judea, Herod, tetrarch of Galilee, his brother Philip, the tetrarch of Iturea and Trachonitis, and Lysanias, the tetrarch of Abilene, during the high priest of Annas and Caiaphas, the word of God came to John, the son of Zechariah, in the desert, and he went into all the country preaching the good news. It's quite striking, isn't it? Now, people say, well, you know, what you have in the New Testament Gospels is legend. I've read legend. You've read legend as well. This doesn't read like legend. This is not legend. He's writing down here historical data, verifiable data, challengeable data. And the historical, geographical, political context in which the Gospels are written is provided for us in part so as to take away the leg of that stool in argument. And furthermore, if the gospel writers had been determined to embellish or transform things, don't you think they would have changed the way they come across? What interest do they have in describing themselves as a bunch of cowards that ran away when Jesus was arrested? Don't you think they would have said, and we went away and we had a retreat and we planned what was going to happen after Jesus was raised from the dead? And after a couple of days when he was raised, as we fully anticipated, we all went out and had an amazing preaching series in the streets of Jerusalem. No, they said, we all buzzed off and we locked the doors because we were frightened that somebody was going to come and get us too. If you're writing something that is a fabrication, it's surprising to put that in such a fashion. And I'll say this as the last thing, the manuscripts that we have, and there are numerous manuscripts, not just hundreds, but thousands of bits and pieces of manuscripts. The manuscripts that we have date closer to the events of the life of Jesus than anything else that is in existence in secular history. For example, if you've done history at college, I will be surprised if you have ever been on the receiving end of somebody suggesting to you that we have every reason in the world to doubt the existence of Julius Caesar. It hasn't happened. In fact, they will have affirmed the writings of Julius Caesar, without question. They will affirm the writings of Tacitus, of that most difficult name to pronounce, Thucydides. Taken for granted that all that is said about these individuals and written of these individuals is absolutely verifiable data, is material, if you like, fixed points material from which we can build a construction of social history. Well, interestingly, the closest manuscript that you can get to Tacitus is 800 AD. To Caesar, 850 AD, and Thucydides, 1300 AD. Well, what do we have in relationship to Jesus? Well, we have in Manchester University the John Rylands Papyrus, as it's known, because of the archaeological discovery. And that is a fragment of the Gospel of John dated AD 130. So that within a relatively few decades of the passing of Jesus, we have materials that confirm the writings of these Gospels. But, says somebody, if that is the case, why is it that the New Testament documents are constantly called into question? Why is it that you don't turn over Newsweek and find a huge front page edition of Newsweek or Time magazine questioning the existence and the validity and the accuracy of the writings of Julius Caesar? Well, one, because nobody really cares. And two, because it wouldn't sell. And three, because frankly, it's irrelevant to somebody living in the 21st century. But the Bible outsells every book in the world and continues to do so. The rise of the gospel in South America and in the Southern Hemisphere in general is significant and compelling. Men and women continue to give their lives because they are unprepared to deny the claims of Jesus of Nazareth. And men and women recognizing this peculiar authority which attaches to this book resist it like the plague. And behind that is the activity of the evil one who in Genesis 3 came as the serpent to Eve. And what was his question to her? Did God really say? Are you going to base your response, he says to Eve, on a word from God? Did God say this? And the evil one from then until now is behind every attempt to undermine, to countermand, to diminish confidence in the verifiability, the accuracy, and the compelling impact of the truth of God's Word. And the reason that people do not want to turn to the Bible is because they are unbelievers, and unbelief is sin. And it is sin which clouds our vision and prevents us from believing the gospel. Now, I take time on that because I think it is absolutely fundamentally important. Because in the thoroughfare of life, in everyday interchange, if you tell somebody, for example, tomorrow, that you went to church and they said, and what were you studying? And say, well, we started to study the Gospel of Mark. And they said, well, why would you even waste your time on that? They say, well, it makes me, what did you say? It makes me feel good? Or I feel so much better when I do? That's not going to cut any ice at all. The person said, well, funnily enough, I'll tell you what makes me feel good. Reading The Plain Dealer and drinking 3 big cups of coffee. I don't have to go somewhere with Mark's gospel to feel good. I've got a ton of ways of feeling good. So that's not going to go. What are you going to tell them? You're going to tell them, in the gospel, I discover that Jesus loves me. In fact, Jesus loves me, this I know, for the Bible tells me so. They said, well, isn't that a children's song? Yes, it is a children's song. But the reason I know is because the Bible tells me so. So this Bible better be a trustworthy, reliable document. Because if I am basing my life, my destiny, on who Jesus is and what he's done. And this is where I discover that. This is of fundamental importance.
1: 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And it's easy to get discouraged when you're struggling to love the unlovable or to be patient or kind when you're being pushed to your limits. If you can relate to that, and who can't, you will appreciate Alistair's brand new book, We Will Be Changed, 9 Inner Glories the Spirit is Cultivating in You. 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And he encourages us to reflect on the many ways we can see God at work. So ask for your copy today. Again, the link is truthforlife.org/donate. Thanks for listening today. Did you know that Mark actually never identifies himself in the gospel? So how do we know that he is actually the author? 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The Bible teaching of Alistair Begg is furnished by Truth for Life, where the learning is for living.

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2: Because I stood 6'7" and did well in sports, I had football scholarship offers when I was 17. I thought I was invincible. One night, a friend and I burglarized a house to get money for drugs, and I was arrested. While in jail awaiting sentencing, two preachers came to minister to us. I prayed, but wasn't changed. I was sentenced to 5 years in prison where I hooked up with a white supremacy group and rejected what the preacher taught. I served my time and got out determined to make good. I lived with Mom and worked as a bouncer at a bar. Then I met Angie, a sweet country girl, and we began dating. After we married, I went to church with her. We both worked, but spent too much money and got into debt with medical bills when I fell out of a tree. Our daughter was born, but 2 years later, Angie had a miscarriage and became depressed. I had a wrecking business, and financial disaster erupted. In desperation, I started selling meth, which Angie adamantly opposed. Soon I was using meth and left Angie for a girl who was a meth addict. Angie divorced me. I was arrested for cooking meth and sentenced to 40 years. Drugs are a bad trade-off for your life. Finally, I cried out to God, and He saved me. Jesus set me free from drugs and restored my family. I'm Kevin Smith. If the Son, therefore, shall make you free, ye shall be free indeed.
1: If you would like to be free from the weight of sin by receiving Jesus Christ as Lord and Savior, call 1-888-NEED-HIM right now. Free Indeed is a production of Pacific Garden Mission, 1458 South Canal Street, Chicago, Illinois, 60607. 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

0: I went to trial for 3 days and got found guilty, and I got sentenced to life plus 100 years.
1: On Lewis's first day as an inmate, something happened.
0: So I opened his Bible track up and gave my life to Christ that first day.
1: After 15 years, Lewis was unexpectedly granted parole. He now works full-time sharing the gospel with prisoners. One day we'll all be on trial before God. And Billy Graham explains how we are all guilty.
2: How many sins must you commit to be a sinner and come under the judgment of God? The Bible says only one.
1: But when you accept the forgiveness given to you by Jesus Christ and what he did on the cross, your sins don't convict you anymore.
2: My only reason for being in heaven will be the cross of Jesus Christ.
1: Learn more about the grace and forgiveness offered by Jesus Christ. 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The number is 855-255-PRAY. That's 855-255-PRAY. We're the Billy Graham Evangelistic Association.

Lord, you are the great provider. We praise you for supplying our needs according to your riches and glory in Jesus Christ. We are so dependent upon you, Lord, and grateful for your amazing provision in our lives. You sustain our spiritual lives and our physical and material lives as well. Truly, no matter how hard we work, how much we earn, and how cleverly we invest, save, and buy, all that we have is a gift from your generous hand. Every good thing comes from you, O God. We desire to be persistent in our prayers for our daily provision. God, provide for us this day. In Jesus' name.

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1: I was smoking and drinking at 10, using drugs at 11. Soon I was arrested for burglary and then car theft. I was 16 when the judge threatened to throw the book at me, after which I was more careful with my unlawful activities, but alcohol and drugs still held me in their grip. One night when I was 21, a cousin and some friends and I left the party, drunk out of our minds. I was driving. We were racing another car full of drunks when I hit a smaller car head-on, killing the couple inside. I had open-heart surgery to repair a lacerated aorta, but I didn't even want to live when I learned I had killed someone. I vowed to quit doing drugs, but when I was released from the hospital, guilt drove me right back to them. I was sentenced to 2 years in the county correctional facility, and there I stayed high on drugs, but nothing eased my guilty conscience, not even talking with the chaplain. Finally,

0: Finally, I wrote a letter to the victim's children, asking forgiveness. They replied that their parents loved the Lord and they were praying for me. They even came to visit and told me Jesus loved me so much he died for me. And during a lockdown, I spent 3 days reading the Bible. I wanted more of God, so I went to a prison Bible study. I realized that God could forgive me too. So I gave my life to Christ and he changed me completely. I'm Ellis Barber, and today I'm married and serve the Lord in prison ministry. If the Son, therefore, shall make you free, you shall be free indeed.
1: If you would like to be free from the weight of sin by receiving Jesus Christ as Lord and Savior, or maybe you have questions about it, call 1-888-NEED-HIM right now. Free Indeed is a production of Pacific Garden Mission, 1458 South Canal Street, Chicago, Illinois, 60607. Email unshackled.

0: Algorithms. For a lot of us, we thought we were done with those when we finished high school. But now we hear a lot about algorithms, how they determine what we do and don't see in our social media feeds. The Bible encourages us to manage our spiritual algorithms in such a way that Jesus stays front and center in our life.
1: As the writer of Hebrews put it, looking unto Jesus, the author and finisher of our faith, then that begins with your quiet time.
0: Billy Graham.
1: If I miss having a time of prayer and Bible reading early in the morning, the whole day goes wrong for me. Start the day with Christ. Let those first thoughts that come into your mind when you wake up be Christ.
0: 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We're the Billy Graham Evangelistic Association.

This is Carter Conlon. The book of Acts, chapter 2, verses 1 and 2. When the day of Pentecost had fully come, they were all with one accord in one place. And suddenly there came a sound from heaven as of a rushing mighty wind, and it filled the whole house where they were sitting. You know, the Middle East has always been a place of conflict. For years, radical ideologies have tried to dominate men and overthrow the true testimony of God on the earth. From the Roman slaughter of the children to the evil in our time, Satan has continued his war against truth. 2,000 years ago, God confronted this evil through 120 praying people. May God give us the wisdom and the strength to return to the place where our true strength and life is found. It's time again to pray. This is Carter Conlon,

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1: I was the oldest of 12 children who grew up on farms, a whole series of them because Dad was a sharecropper. He was never mean, but because of his poverty, he was tight with money and possessions. Mother was the opposite, quick to share food with hungry people who came to our door during the Depression. Our home was sort of a part-time rescue mission because she not only fed people, she prayed for them as well and quoted the Bible. So I never doubted the reality of God. And when I married, my wife and I were active in church. Then an evangelist came and said, "Unless you have God's brand on your heart, you're a maverick in the herd." Well, that made me angry at first. Thinking about it worked, though, I knew he was right and committed my life to Christ right then and there. I knew God was calling me to his work, so I held prayer meetings during our breaks and Bible study during lunch hour. I handed out tracts and rented movies, too. One movie I rented was from Pacific Garden Mission, which made me realize we had no rescue mission in town. We had a lot of opposition to the idea when word got around that I felt God wanted us to start a rescue mission, but we persisted in prayer, and God opened doors like you wouldn't believe. I had no education or training, but I was obedient to God. And we started 7 rescue missions in Maryland, Virginia, Pennsylvania, and West Virginia. Listen to God, and he will give you the desires of your heart. I know. I'm Jim Resch. If the Son therefore shall make you free, you shall be free indeed.
0: If you would like to be free from the weight of sin by receiving Jesus Christ as Lord and Savior, or maybe you have questions about it, call 1-888-NEED-HIM right now. Free Indeed is a production of Pacific Garden Mission, 1458 South Canal Street, Chicago, Illinois, 60607. 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
1: And welcome to Scripture on Creation. I'm Scott Kump.
2: And I'm Dr. Ben Scripture.
1: Dr. Scripture, in today's program, you want to address a couple questions you were asked at a recent presentation you gave.
2: Yes, yeah, Scott. I like to take questions after I speak, and then hopefully you have an answer. And I was recently asked several questions after a session, and two were different from what I'm often asked. For one of them, I did have at least a partial answer, but the other was a question I'd never heard or considered. So I thought it'd be profitable to do some searching into both questions and discuss them today.
1: Okay, so what were they?
2: Well, the question I want to consider first was about something I knew nothing about. I was speaking on the fourth day of creation and how the Lord placed our Milky Way galaxy, which is a spiral galaxy, around the Earth in such a way that we could look through the plane of the galaxy and see the dense collection of what are billions of stars. There are so many that it appears to be a cloud on a clear night.
1: Which is where the name Milky Way Galaxy comes from.
2: Yes, but because our solar system is on the edge of one of the arms of the spiral, we can also look out perpendicular to the plane of the spiral and see the rest of the universe of galaxies. So, since I was talking about the spiral shape of our galaxy, a gentleman asked me if the spiral was a Fibonacci sequence. I was silent for a few seconds, and then I had to admit, I had no idea what a Fibonacci sequence was. Scott, have you ever heard of a Fibonacci sequence?
1: Well, I can't say I know what it is, but I'm pretty sure the name is Fibonacci.
2: Well, you're probably right about that. He was a 12th century Italian mathematician, and since I didn't know what the person was talking about, he and another person in the audience explained what it was. It's a spiral, but with a very specific geometry. The Fibonacci sequence is a series of numbers in which each number is the sum of the two that precede it. So if you start at 0, then the first 10 numbers of the sequence are 0, 1, 1, 2, 3, 5, 8, 13, 21, 34, and so on forever. You got that, Scott?
1: Not really. That's not prime numbers, is it?
2: No, you add each two numbers in the sequence to get the next number. I'll calculate a few. 1 plus 1 is 2. 1 plus 2 is 3. 2 plus 3 is 5, 3 plus 5 is 8, 5 plus 8 is 13, 8 plus 13 is 21, and so on it goes.
1: Oh, okay, I think I do get it, but what does this have to do with the spiral?
2: Well, good question. If you take some of those numbers as distances from a point and draw a spiral with the distance between each curving arc at those distances along its radius, it forms a beautiful geometric design that for some reason is perceived by the human mind as very pleasing and beautiful. Now, this design is also called the golden ratio or phi. Now, phi is a number like pi. It's an irrational number. Do you know what the value of pi is, Scott?
1: Isn't it 3.14 or something like that?
2: Very good. But the numbers of pi continue infinitely, and so does phi. Its value is 1.618033988874, and on and on. That's why it's an irrational number. And the more successive numbers you count on in the Fibonacci sequence, the closer they get to the golden ratio, or phi. Now, let's face it, to most of us, these numbers don't mean much of anything. However, we all do recognize patterns.
1: Yeah.
2: And the pattern phi, or Fibonacci sequence, forms is that kind of spiral, where the distance between the arms of the spiral increases regularly as they curve around the center. Now, the most famous example is the seashell, called a nautilus. And there are many other examples in nature. The pine cone, the petals of some flowers, or the seeds of a sunflower, just to name a few. So a Fibonacci spiral, if I can call it that, is a very specific geometric pattern. It's not just any kind of spiral. So now that we're all up to speed on what a Fibonacci sequence is, the question was, does the spiral of the Milky Way galaxy follow a Fibonacci sequence? What do you think, Scott?
1: Well, my gut feeling is it would not, because it's not formed by a direct process like the growth of a flower or a shell. But then, on the other hand, maybe God could have created it that way when he set it spinning in space.
2: Well, Scott, your intuition is correct. The Milky Way is not a Fibonacci spiral, even though to the human eye it is indeed beautiful. And of course, without the technological abilities we have today, with high-powered telescopes and so forth, we wouldn't know our solar system is even on the edge of one of the arms of a spiral galaxy. But we sure can tell that we are part of a universe so vast, it silently shouts out how great and glorious our Creator is.
1: Okay, Dr. Scripture, I certainly learned something today, and I assume many of our listeners did, although I have a feeling there were probably plenty who were familiar with the Fibonacci spiral. But if that's all you have to say about that first question, shall we talk about the other question you wanted to address in today's program?
2: Yes, let's move on, Scott. The second question that piqued my interest had to do with the third day of creation. I was talking about the formation of the oceans and how the tides were necessary for life to exist on Earth, and someone asked this question. What is the sea that is mentioned in Revelation 21:1, where it says, "Then I saw a new heaven and a new earth, for the first heaven and the first earth passed away, and there is no longer any sea." So, the gist of the question is, does that mean when God creates the new heaven and earth, there will only be land? That there will be no oceans on the earth? Well, now at first glance, the answer seems pretty straightforward. The verse says there is no longer any sea. However, when the Bible uses the imagery of water, it's not always referring to actual water on the earth, like the oceans or the sea. And so, with respect to the meaning of the word sea in Revelation 21:1, I want to look at some other verses in the book of Revelation. Earlier in Revelation chapter 17, an angel is explaining to John what he's looking at, because the images are symbolic and confusing to him. Listen to what the angel says. Scott, you read Revelation 17:1.
1: "And one of the seven angels who had the seven bowls came and spoke to me, saying, 'Come here, I shall show you the judgment of the great harlot who sits on many waters.'"
2: Now, we'll skip to verses 6 through 8. "And I saw the woman drunk with the blood of the saints and with the blood of the witnesses of Jesus. And when I saw her, I wondered greatly.
1: And the angel said to me, 'Why do you wonder? I shall tell you the mystery of the woman and the beast that carries her, which has the seven heads and the ten horns.'"
2: The beast that you saw was and is not, and is about to come up out of the abyss and go to destruction. I'll stop there. Now, before this, in chapter 13, John saw this same beast, and here's how it was described. Scott, now read Revelation 13:1.
1: "And the dragon stood on the sand of the seashore. Then I saw a beast coming up out of the sea, having ten horns and seven heads, and on his horns were ten diadems, and on his heads were blasphemous names."
2: So, notice this beast came up out of the sea. Now, I assume then that the imagery John saw was this bizarre beast crawling out of the water of the ocean. But we should recognize this scene as being symbolic, just as its 7 heads and 10 horns are symbolic. And what John is being shown is that the beast comes out of the nations of the earth. The sea, therefore, symbolizes all the masses of humanity that have ultimately produced the beast. And then what about the woman introduced in chapter 17, verse 1? Well, the angel explains the significance of the woman, who's called the harlot, later in verse 15 of chapter 17, which says, "And he," that's the angel, "said to me, 'The waters which you saw where the harlot sits are peoples and multitudes and nations and tongues.'" So there the angel directly explains that the waters represent the masses of humanity. An important principle to remember now when interpreting the Bible, and in particular the book of Revelation, is that symbols will have the same meaning from one prophet to another. And Revelation uses several symbols previously revealed in the prophet Daniel. And in Daniel chapter 7, he's describing a vision that he had. Now, Scott, read Daniel 7, 2 and 3.
1: Daniel said, "I was looking in my vision by night, and behold, the four winds of heaven were stirring up the great sea, and four great beasts were coming up from the sea, different from one another."
2: Okay, so we don't have time to read the description of those four beasts, but they represent the flow of human history from Babylon to Medo-Persia to Greece to Rome. And note, they all are depicted as coming up out of the sea. So as I said before, waters, the sea sometimes, represents the masses of humanity, particularly in prophetic vision. And these masses are not portrayed in a positive fashion.
1: Nope.
2: In the prophets and Hebrew poetry, the sea represents chaos, lawlessness, and the forces of evil. And wicked masses of humanity are compared to it. Let's read a couple of references showing this in Isaiah. Scott, read Isaiah 57, 20 and 21.
1: "But the wicked are like the tossing sea, for it cannot be quiet, and its waters toss up refuse and mud. There is no peace, says my God, for the wicked."
2: And lastly, I'll read Isaiah 17, 12. "Alas, the uproar of many peoples who roar like the roaring of the seas and the rumbling of nations who rush on like the rumbling of the mighty waters." So, with that background related to the sea and its meaning, especially in symbolic prophetic literature, in Revelation 21:1, the statement that there is no longer any sea in the new earth is most likely primarily a symbolic depiction of the complete elimination of the chaos, lawlessness, and the wicked masses of humanity, and the promise of righteousness, justice, security, and perfect peace. Symbolically eliminating the sea means God has totally conquered chaos, sin, and the forces of evil on earth. The first creation recorded in Genesis 1 was corrupted by sin, and God cursed it. And out of it then flowed all the wickedness of man. In Genesis 6, God describes it this way: "The wickedness of man was great on the earth, and every intent of the thoughts of his heart was only evil continually." And so he decided to wipe it all out with the global flood in Noah's day. Isn't it tragic? The wickedness of man has produced all the chaos and evil encompassing the earth again. And following the flood, God's word then portrays humanity as a raging, roaring sea that ultimately produces the great harlot and the beast and the Antichrist. So then, with all that background, it seems to me that the new creation, when God creates the new heaven and the new earth will have oceans or seas, but the moral climate God puts in place will be wonderfully different from what man did to the first creation.
1: Dr. Scripture, you mentioned how God cursed the first creation. I think by that you're referring to God cursing the ground on account of Adam's sin.
2: Yes.
1: I recall you one time saying that the reference to the first heaven and the first earth in Revelation 21:1 supports the idea that there was no creation prior to the account in Genesis chapter 1.
2: Well, yes. I think the language of Revelation 21:1 should give those who believe in the reconstruction theory or gap theory something to think about. Because Revelation 21 refers to our creation here and now as the first heaven and first earth. So let's read Revelation 21:1 one more time. And this time, keep in mind that the sea is more likely a reference to the chaotic, lawless masses of sinful humanity. "And I saw a new heaven and a new earth. For the first heaven and the first earth passed away, and there is no longer any sea.
1: Maranatha!
2: Indeed, so quickly come, Lord Jesus. And that's not what I say. That's what Scripture says.

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1: From the files of Unshackled, Pacific Garden Mission presents Free Indeed.
2: I was a very unpleasant youth, bright but abrasive, reared in some of the finest private schools in the East. But I let bridge playing distract me along with drinking, and I failed to graduate from high school because I was one credit short. I refused to go to summer school. Instead, I joined the Navy. After boot camp, I signed up for 2 additional years and was put in the missile program. Another sailor invited me to join him in going to a couple's home for dinner. I preferred to go out drinking, took a rain check for a later date when I knew I'd be low on money. When we finally did spend a Sunday with this couple, they took us to church in the morning and again in the evening. I'd never heard the things that preacher talked about, how Jesus died for our sins. I thought he was fabricating the message. The next time we went, I took a Bible along so I could check him line by line. At the end of that service, I went forward to pray and receive God's gift of salvation. It wasn't easy for a guy like me to overcome pride, but I've never been sorry I put my trust in the Lord. My host admitted they'd been praying for me. For 2 years, my life was the same, except that I quit swearing. Then I saw what a hypocrite I was. During a long bus ride, as fragments of Scripture convicted me, I quit smoking and drinking, and that's when God began to use my life to lead others to Him. I'm George Goldie, and I urge you to receive Christ as Savior. If the Son, therefore, shall make you free, you shall be free indeed.
1: If you would like to be free from the weight of sin by receiving Jesus Christ as Lord and Savior, or maybe you have questions about it, call 1-888-NEED-HIM right now. Free Indeed is a production of Pacific Garden Mission, 1458 South Canal Street,

0: Okay, so let me get this straight. You're a Christian, but you don't go to church?
1: No way. There are way too many hypocrites.
2: Ouch. That's one way to look at it. But Billy Graham had another perspective.
3: They're quacks among doctors. Does that mean you'll never go to a doctor? Because there's a false one somewhere? The church is not a perfect organization. The family isn't perfect. You're not perfect. We live in an imperfect world, and we're not going to be perfect till we get to heaven. But when you come to Christ, you're on your way. I don't expect perfection till I get to heaven.
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0: HRN News. I'm Rich Thomason in Washington. The primary voters of New Hampshire have spoken. Republican John Sununu will face Democrat Congressman Chris Pappas in November, the race to replace retiring U.S. Senator Jeanne Shaheen. Pappas defeating Socialist Karishma Mansour by a wide margin to capture the Democrat nomination. Republicans kick off an unprecedented pep rally of sorts today in Dallas. President Trump will be taking center stage. Vice President Vance will be there as well, along with other GOP heavyweights.
1: Republicans gearing up for their first ever GOP midterm convention taking place in Dallas, Texas at the American Airlines Center. The keynote speakers on the first night, Vice President J.D. Vance, and on the second night, President Trump. The goal of the two-day gathering to rally support for Republican candidates, celebrate the president's accomplishments, and promote the party's America First agenda, Laura Winters reporting.
0: The governments of Britain and Israel are at odds over Israeli settlements in the West Bank. UK Foreign Secretary Ed Miliband says Britain is banning imports of all goods from the region and some services as well. Israeli reaction, the BBC's Yolande Dell in Jerusalem.
2: Israel has told the British consulate, which represents the UK in Jerusalem, the occupied West Bank and Gaza, it has 30 days to close. British representatives at the International Coordination Center for Gaza in southern Israel and trainers working with Palestinian police in Ramallah have been given a week to leave. The steps mark an extreme diplomatic escalation by Israel. But in an interview with Jewish News, Mr. Miliband said Britain had to do what it believed was the right thing based on our values. Similar comments were made by Andy Burnham, who added, "For too long, we have been hesitant to act, fearful of being accused of being anti-Israel."
0: Oil prices topping $100 a barrel for Brent crude as the U.S.-Iran conflict heats up again. SRN News. Latinos are moving away from religion.
3: According to an Axios review of numbers from the Public Religion Research Institute, the percentage of Hispanic Americans identifying as religiously unaffiliated has risen steadily from 18% in 2013 to 23% in 2025. Among Catholic Latinos, the declines have been historic. The share of Latino adults identifying as Catholic plummeted from 67% in 2010 to 43% in 2022. The number of Protestant Hispanics has stayed about level. Michael Harrington reporting.
0: Divorce is a hot topic on social media these days. Growing number of people, the majority of them women, are sharing unvarnished divorce stories, both offering and seeking advice. Marriage has been in decline in the U.S. for decades, while divorce and cohabitation have become much more common. On TikTok, content that delves into marital woes has been dubbed divorce talk. This is SRN News. A tech giant unveils updated versions of its most popular product.
4: Apple unveiling its latest generation of iPhones Wednesday at an event headlined by new CEO John Ternus, who took over from Tim Cook on September 1st. This year, analysts and Apple fans are expecting the company to unveil a foldable model. Many of Apple's biggest rivals, such as Samsung, Motorola, and Google, have already come out with foldable smartphones. The iPhone 18 likely will cost more due partly to a global memory chip shortage. John Scott reporting.
0: Two Renoir paintings stolen from a small French museum have yet to be recovered, but if the thieves hope to cash in on the artwork, they'd be hard-pressed to do so and find a buyer. Selling well-known stolen art is impossible to do at an auction house or through other public channels without raising some eyebrows. More details at SRN News.
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7: What makes a person want to commit suicide? Well, in my case, I had reached retirement with nothing to live for. Funny, I had been hard driving all my life trying to succeed. And succeed I did. I had to work hard after my husband died, leaving me and our 5-year-old daughter desolate. She was all I had because my own parents had been killed in a car crash before she was born. I went to work in a realtor's office, learned the business, and eventually became a partner, making us both rich. I was nicknamed the Tiger Lady. After a so-called ladies' man used me, I never dated again. I just worked and raised my daughter, who is the focus of my ambitions. I wasn't at all happy when she chose a Christian college, and I was livid when she got married after graduation and became a missionary. She tried to evangelize me, but my heart was hard as stone. I had to admit, though, theirs was a good marriage as they went off to the mission field. A few years later, I retired, and time weighed heavily on my life. I had nothing to live for and began to drink and take pills to get me through the day. I was saving up pills to end my life when my daughter came home on furlough. She told me suicide was the ultimate blasphemy to a holy God who loves us, a denial of his power to solve our problems. Then she explained how God demonstrated his love by giving his son, Jesus Christ, whose death and resurrection gives us eternal life. I'm Patrice. If the Son, therefore, shall make you free, you shall be free indeed.
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0: When you look at what's going on in the world, it's easy to understand why a lot of people are feeling hopeless. 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
0: Billy Graham.
1: Through the Bible's message, we learn of our need for salvation and God's love for us as individuals. It tells us how you and I can turn in repentance and faith to Jesus Christ, who died on the cross and shed his blood for our sins and rose again from the dead.
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And when he met the Master at that great white throne, I believe Jesus smiled and said, "Stephen, you're welcome home."

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1: My husband Al wasted his youth in pool rooms. I met him in San Antonio, where I grew up and where he was going through training in the Air Force. We fell in love and got married 2 months after we met. Our marriage soon became a nightmare. We fought, he drank, and I attempted suicide 3 times. When our sons were born 2 years apart, we thought they would fill the void. The Air Force sent us to Okinawa, where my mother wrote, saying she was born again and was praying for us. She asked us to start taking the kids to church, so we did. One day, our 5-year-old wandered into a giant transformer and was electrocuted. Our lives were shattered. Our only consolation was our son's comment 2 days before his death that he had talked to Jesus. We flew home to San Antonio, where Mom explained how Jesus had died for our sins and our salvation was only through Him. Suddenly, we understood our son's words. He had been saved before his death. Al and I both prayed to receive Christ, and our lives never felt empty again. God blessed us with 3 more children while Al was in the Air Force. Then He called us to be missionaries. So God used our beloved son to break through our selfish attitudes and redeem our wasted lives. What a beautiful Savior. I'm Norma Sly, and I know that Jesus will change your life too. If the Son, therefore, shall make you free, you shall be free indeed.
0: If you would like to be free from the weight of sin by receiving Jesus Christ as Lord and Savior, or maybe you have questions about it, call 1-888-NEED-HIM right now. 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

0: Egypt is overrun by plagues. Yet instead of yielding, Pharaoh keeps hardening his heart against God. And as the pressure builds, he begins to bargain. Welcome to Through the Bible. I'm your host, Steve Schwetz, on this five-year journey through God's Word. And our teacher, of course, is Dr. J. Vernon McGee. And he walks us through two of Pharaoh's proposals and draws a striking parallel to the kinds of compromises Christians can be tempted to make as well. But before we turn to our study, let's listen to something that Dr. McGee shared years ago about letter writing.
1: I have been absolutely startled and amazed that this past summer, we asked questions in conferences. In fact, the directors would ask questions of the people that attended. How many of you listened to the Through the Bible radio? And we had it anywhere from 60% to 90%. And in an audience of 1,000 people, the question then was asked, how many of you have ever written? Less than 100 people have written, and yet sometimes 900, 800 people were there and listened to the program. Now, we feel like that we're doing a pretty bad job not to encourage you to write to the program that you listen to. And if you are getting a blessing here, and we always feel like people ought to support the place where they're getting the blessing. Our policy has been not to spend a great deal of time begging, but just to let you know what our policy is. We stay on a station as long as it supports itself, or almost supports itself. And then, if it doesn't, then we give a little warning that we're going to have to go off the station unless we get the support. And then if the support does not come in, and oftentimes it does, then we go off the station if necessary and move to another one. So that has been our policy down through the years.
0: 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Pasadena, California, 91109. In Canada, Box 25325, London, Ontario, N6C, 6B1. And when you're in touch, be sure to tell us how or on what station you hear Through the Bible. Let's pray for one another as we prepare to spend time in God's Word. Heavenly Father, thank you for your Word that's applicable to each of us. Protect us from the deadly sin of compromise as we seek to be more like Jesus each day. It's in His name we pray. Amen. 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
1: Now today, friends, as we return back to the 8th chapter of Exodus, we're seeing the judgment of the plagues upon the land of Egypt. These are directed actually at the gods of Egypt, because Egypt was a land of idolatry, worshiping about 3,000 different gods and goddesses. The first, we saw that the Nile was turned to blood, and then the second one, and actually, I'd like to call it a third one, although it's not customarily done so, of the frogs, because the first one really was the rod of Aaron that became actually a crocodile. You see, the land of Egypt was the place of zoolatry. They worshipped all kinds of animals, and this one of the frogs is an example of it. And we saw that last time. I'd like to add a little bit more to it. The frogs actually were represented, of course, by Hika, as we mentioned last time. And Hika was a frog-headed goddess. But also, there was Hapi, H-A-P-I, and he was the bestower of nourishment. And they always depicted him, that is, the Egyptians, as holding a frog out of his mouth that flowed with a stream of nourishment. And this, I think, shows the close relationship between the god of the Nile and Hika, the frog goddess, who was one of the oldest mother goddesses. She was the goddess of fertility and rebirth and the patroness of midwives. One Egyptian picture shows this frog-headed goddess reciting spells to effect the resurrection of Osiris, and a carving shows Heka kneeling before the queen and superintending at the birth of Hatshepsut. Now, the frogs were very common in the land of Egypt. And so we find here this plague leveled against them. Now, they were sacred. You didn't kill them, but when you get up of a morning, as we said before, and as it says here, they were in the bed, and they were in every room in the home. They were in the kitchen, in the kneading troughs, in the ovens. And I tell you, when they're sacred and you can't kill them, you really got a problem with frogs. And we suggested last time that probably God was smiling. But now we come to the most amazing thing of all. Now, this is a great miracle. But notice what happened as we read on, verse 6. And Aaron stretched out his hand over the waters of Egypt, and the frogs came up and covered the land of Egypt. Now, listen to this. And the magicians did so with their enchantments and brought up frogs upon the land of Egypt. Now, the magicians could duplicate this. This is an amazing thing, by the way, and it reveals the power of Satan, and this is satanic power. Verse 8, then Pharaoh called for Moses and Aaron and said, entreat the Lord that he may take away the frogs from me and from my people, and I'll let the people go that they may do sacrifice unto the Lord. And Moses said unto Pharaoh, glory over me, when shall I entreat for thee and for thy servants and for thy people to destroy the frogs from thee and of thy houses, that they may remain in the river only? And he said, tomorrow. And he said, be it according to thy word, that thou mayest know that there is none like unto the Lord our God. And the frogs shall depart from thee and from thy houses, from thy servants and from thy people. They shall remain in the river only. Now, this is a miracle that was duplicated by the magicians. Now, notice further on. And Moses and Aaron went out from Pharaoh, and Moses cried unto the Lord because of the frogs which he had brought against Pharaoh. And the Lord did according to the word of Moses, and the frogs died out of the houses, out of the villages, and out of the fields. And they gathered them together upon heaps, and the land stank. And when Pharaoh saw that there was respite, he hardened his heart and hearkened not unto them, as the Lord had said. Now we get here a more comprehensive picture of the hardening. It says here, Pharaoh hardened his own heart. You see, all God did was just bring out what was already in a hard heart, and that was to demonstrate that it was a hard heart. Now, he did not repent even after this. And, of course, the very fact his own magicians could duplicate it. Now, verse 16, and the Lord said unto Moses, say unto Aaron, stretch out thy rod and smite the dust of the land, that it may become lice throughout all the land of Egypt. And they did so. For Aaron stretched out his hand with his rod and smote the dust of the earth, and it became lice in man and in beast. All the dust of the land became lice throughout all the land of Egypt. Now note this, and this is interesting. And the magicians did so with their enchantments to bring forth lice, but they could not. So there were lice upon man and upon beast. Then the magician said unto Pharaoh, this is the finger of God. And Pharaoh's heart was hardened, and he hearkened not unto them, as the Lord had said. Now, up to this point, the magicians were able to duplicate every miracle, but they're not able to duplicate this. Well, how had they done the others? Well, I must confess, I don't know. But it raises the question, were they fakes? Were they really magicians in our understanding of it? Was it a trick that they were performing? Well, at least at this juncture, they acknowledge the finger of God, and as it were, God is gradually convincing them. But notice this plague of lice again. The plague of lice was that which actually had to do with the earth god Keb, or Geb. The judgment, of course, brought loathing upon Geb, the earth god. And he's closely related to the earth in all of its states. Geb was the one who made his report to Osiris on the state of the harvest. And from him came an emanation of holy oil in which the backbone was immersed in the work of making a dummy. So you see that this thing entered into the very life of these Egyptians. Actually, this word lice, though, could mean gnats or mosquitoes. Gesenius made that alteration, by the way. And the root meaning means to cover or to nip or to pinch. And the very interesting thing is that nipping or pinching or covering, I don't think that a mosquito could fulfill all that, or actually a gnat, but certainly lice would. Here is a statement made by a leading zoologist. He says the mites form an enormous order whose function in life is a large extent to play the scavenger. Well, now you can well understand with all those frogs around, and the record here says that the land was smelling bad, and these gnats could eventually get rid of them. They could become a blessing as well as a curse also. Now, we have this word, though, that was given by Mr. Bedenell, and he tells about his experience in the land of Egypt. And I think this is quite interesting in connection with the lice. He says, I noticed that the sand appeared to be in motion. Closer inspection revealed that the surface of the ground was a moving mass of minute ticks, thousands of which were crawling up my legs. I beat a hasty retreat, pondering the words of the scriptures. The dust of the land became lice throughout all the land of Egypt. The miracle now is one that could not be duplicated. God's beginning to level it against the very life in the land of Egypt. Now let's move on here in verse 20. And the Lord said unto Moses, rise up early in the morning and stand before Pharaoh. Lo, he cometh forth to the water, and say unto him, thus saith the Lord, let my people go, that they may serve me. Else, if thou wilt not let my people go, behold, I'll send swarms of flies upon thee, and upon thy servants, upon thy people, into thy houses. And the houses of the Egyptians shall be full of swarms of flies, and also the ground whereon they are. And I will sever in that day the land of Goshen, in which my people dwell, that no swarms of flies shall be there, to the end thou mayest know that I am the Lord in the midst of the earth. And I will put a division between my people and thy people. Tomorrow shall this sign be. You see, up to this sign, this plague, why, it had been on the land of Goshen where the children of Israel were. And a great many people were probably telling Pharaoh, well, after all, they are suffering as well as our people. It's obvious that this is not from God, but has a natural explanation, or maybe one of our gods happens to be doing this. Well, now, in this plague, God makes a distinction. From here on, none of the plagues will touch the land of Goshen, where the children of Israel are, and the judgment will be upon the land of Egypt. Now, this is the judgment of the flies. That of the lice was against the earth god. But now the flies are actually here. They're beetles, are scarabs, as they are known in Egypt. Many of them are gold that they found in the tombs in Egypt. They are sacred to Ra, the sun god, Ra Amun, and also to Kippara. These are the gods now that are being reached through this. And that which to the Egyptian was sacred, a place of worship, and now he's touching the main god and goddess of the land of Egypt, Ra Amun. And it causes Pharaoh at this time to want to reach some sort of a compromise with Moses. And notice now the proposal that Pharaoh did. I'm reading verse 24 now of the 8th of Exodus. And the Lord did so, and there came a grievous swarm of flies into the house of Pharaoh and into his servants' houses, and into all the land of Egypt. The land was corrupted by reason of the swarm of flies. And actually, that scarab spoke of eternal life. You find them in the tombs today. They were sacred, as I say. Well, imagine this most sacred thing becoming a curse to the people and certainly a plague on all the land. So Pharaoh wants to work out a compromise. And you have two of them here. You'll find out later he'll make two more compromises, four compromises in all. And here is the first one. Now, verse 25. And Pharaoh called for Moses and for Aaron and said, "Go ye, sacrifice to your God in the land." You remember? Now, Moses and Aaron said, "We want to go 3 days' journey in the wilderness and sacrifice." But now Pharaoh said, "All right, sacrifice, but do so in the land." Now notice this. And Moses said, "It's not meet so to do, for we shall sacrifice the abomination of the Egyptians to the Lord our God. Lo, shall we sacrifice the abomination of the Egyptians before their eyes, and will they not stone us? We will go 3 days' journey into the wilderness and sacrifice to the Lord our God as he shall command us." Now, this compromise, first one of Pharaoh, is the same kind of a compromise that is given to Christians today. And it's always satanic. And this first compromise is just simply this. It says, be a Christian, and we think that's very nice for you to be a Christian, but don't be a narrow Christian. Be broad-minded. Fact of the matter is, what they really mean is, don't change your life. And friends, if you don't change your life, you're not a Christian, you see. Now, don't come back and say to me, "Well, now you're saying that you have to perform good works to be a Christian." No, I don't say it that way. May I say this, that you're saved by faith in Christ and nothing else, and works is excluded. But if you have put saving faith in Christ, it'll change your life. And that's where conduct comes in. You see, Christianity believes that the life should be changed and the conduct should be changed. But you've got to change the inner man first.

public places today. I looked on the plane the other day, and they were serving cocktails, and I like to do something to pass the time, and I just began to count the people that were having cocktails, and I decided that that would be too big an undertaking. I just counted those that didn't. I would say that in the plane, there were less than four people that did not take cocktails. Now, friends, there must have been some church members on there. And if they are, they are sacrificing in the land of Egypt. They are broad-minded. They don't want to be squares. They want to live like the world. Friends, we are in a race today, and it's a race with two horses. One's a black horse, one's a white horse. And you put one foot on one and one foot on the other one, and you're going to make a strange discovery. They're both going the opposite direction. And you've got to make up your mind which one you're going with. And here you find that Moses will not accept this. He says, we'll go 3 days' journey in the wilderness. And then Pharaoh comes up with his second one here. And Pharaoh said, I will let you go that you may sacrifice to the Lord your God in the wilderness. Only ye shall not go very far away, entreat for me. Well, now this is just a shade difference than the other. He says, don't go very far away, also entreat for me. And again, this is the same sort of a compromise, only today we find that a great many churches, even fundamental churches, are adopting the program of the world. They are running their entire program on the basis of banquets and promotion and that sort of thing. Yes, they fundamentally say they believe the book, but they're not very far away, you see. They're very much like the world. And you honestly can't tell the difference between some churches today and the Rotary Club or any of these other knife and fork clubs. They're about the same. There's not much difference. And they're made up, I would say, largely of those that do not know what it is really to trust Christ. Now, that's not satisfactory. Moses said, behold, I go out from thee, and I'll entreat the Lord that the swarms of flies may depart from Pharaoh, from his servants, from his people tomorrow. But let not Pharaoh deal deceitfully any more in not letting the people go to sacrifice to the Lord. And Moses went out from Pharaoh and entreated the Lord. And the Lord did according to the word of Moses. And he removed the swarms of flies from Pharaoh, from his servants, from his people, and there remained not one. And Pharaoh hardened his heart at this time also, neither would he let the people go. Now that's important to see, friends, because it's Pharaoh that's hardening his heart, actually. All God is doing is making him reveal what is already in his heart. Now we come to chapter 9. And here in chapter 9, we have a fifth judgment here, and this is the murrain on the cattle. And let me read this. Then the Lord said unto Moses, go in unto Pharaoh and tell him, thus saith the Lord God of the Hebrews, let my people go, that they may serve me. For if thou refuse to let them go and wilt hold them still, behold, the hand of the Lord is upon thy cattle, which is in the field, upon the horses, upon the asses, the camels, the oxen, upon the sheep, there shall be a very grievous murrain. And the Lord shall sever between the cattle of Israel and the cattle of Egypt. And there shall nothing die of all that is in the children of Israel. And the Lord appointed a set time, saying, tomorrow the Lord shall do this thing in the land. And the Lord did that thing on the morrow. And all the cattle of Egypt died, but of the cattle of the children of Israel died not one. And Pharaoh sent, and behold, there was not one of the cattle of the Israelites dead. And the heart of Pharaoh was hardened, and he did not let the people go. Now you would think by this time he'd be impressed and would let them go. And the fact that it was obvious now that God is certainly in this and that he is dealing with him. Now again, may I say that the land of Egypt at that time was a land of zoolatry, the worship of the entire animal world. And Apis was the black bull of Egypt and was worshipped. And you find a great deal of that in that land. And so here, what you have is really the worship of a sick

0: cow. And I call your attention to it again. God must have smiled at this, because there is humor in the Bible, and I imagine he smiled at this judgment. But you see, he's now leveling his judgments against this awful, frightful institution of idolatry that was in the land of Egypt and had such a hold upon these people, and not only these people, but also upon God's people, for they had gone into idolatry at this time, as we shall see later on. So until next time, may God bless you, my beloved.
1: You know, it's easy to point a finger at the Egyptians or even at our culture. But what about us? As Christians, have we become so absorbed in the world around us that we begin to tolerate compromise as well? 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So how does compromise affect the church? Well, let's listen and find out as our study in the book of Exodus continues next time on Through the Bible. And as a reminder, there's always room for more on the Bible Bus. So maybe if someone comes to mind, why don't you invite them to join you? 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I'm Steve Schwetz, and I'll be here holding the doors of the Bible Bus wide open for you to hop aboard.

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It's a blessing that keeps on going. That's what we believe at Through the Bible.

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2: I grew up an only child in the shadow of my mother, who felt obliged to compensate for my charming but somewhat irresponsible father. Mother taught Sunday school, not because she felt passionate about God, but because it gave us respectability. Shy and insecure myself, I compensated by being noisy around others. From mother I learned that work wins everything, and I graduated from college with honors. The Korean War broke out, and a year and a half into my first job, I joined the Navy, which gave me a sense of belonging, as well as a break from mother's influence. I was smitten by a fellow officer in Alaska, where I was stationed, but even from a distance, mother didn't approve of him. When I was transferred closer to home, I joined a Bible study, and the chaplain and I began dating. Mother didn't approve of him either, because he was fanatical, a fundamentalist. I began to fear that I would never feel the emptiness inside of me, the hunger for something outside of myself. Others in the Bible study seemed so at peace, so confident of what they believed, while I was miserable. I began reading the New Testament again, and I saw that God had worked in people's lives to display His grace and mercy. I believed that Jesus is the Son of God, and when I put my trust in Him, I found the peace for which I had been longing. I'm Jean, and if the Son therefore shall make you free, you shall be free indeed.
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2: If you're enslaved to a habit that you hate, freedom is at hand. I know, because I was hooked on heroin, my escape from the futility of life. My parents were Mexicans who worked on a plantation in Louisiana picking cotton. Mother abandoned us when I was small, and Dad had to steal to keep us fed. Because we worked in the fields, I had only about 4 years of schooling. My friends taught me to smoke pot. I was soon addicted to heroin, committing crime to support my habit. I spent 4 years in prison and then headed for Chicago. Whenever I was down on my luck, I'd go to Pacific Garden Mission where I heard the gospel. But my heart wasn't ready to change. One night I fell asleep with a friend and woke up with a corpse. The police had come with a search warrant and they arrested me even though he died of an overdose. I went through the agony of kicking my heroin habit in the Cook County Jail, so I was clean and in my right mind when some Christians came in to share the gospel. They told us we'd have to do our own time for the crimes we committed, but Jesus took God's righteous judgment from us. They gave us tracts that I read and thought about all week. I prayed asking Christ to be my Savior. Relief flooded my soul. I still went to prison for 3 years, but I came out eager to serve the Lord by working with a Christian drug rehab program. I tell them, Jesus will set you free. If he could save me, he can save you. I'm Paul McCoy. If the Son, therefore, shall make you free, ye shall be free indeed.
1: If you would like to be free from the weight of sin by accepting Jesus Christ as Lord and Savior, call 1-888-NEED-HIM right now. Free Indeed is a production of Pacific Garden Mission, 1458 South Canal Street, Chicago, Illinois, 60607. 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

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Jehovah Jireh, my God shall supply all my needs.

0: God, am I still beloved by you, like just cleaning the sippy cups today?
1: That's singer-songwriter Christy Knuckles. After giving up life as a touring musician to be a stay-at-home mom, Christy struggled with her identity, but soon she found joy, even in the small things.
0: I was cleaning a toilet, and I had this joy. The Lord was showing me there can be contentment and joy right here, taking care of your home.
1: Now, you may be sick and tired of staying home and feeling stuck during the pandemic, but as Christy showed us, God can brighten your outlook in any situation. Billy Graham once said,
2: "It's the Holy Spirit that comes and lives through you and in you and gives you a new joy and a new peace that you never knew existed."
1: We can tell you more about that at findpeacewithgod.net. We're the Billy Graham Evangelistic Association.

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1: When a friend of more than 40 years was felled with a rather severe case of pneumonia and struggled to regain his health, a pastor called and told him that surely he had sin in his life and that if he would only confess and forsake that wrongdoing, then God would allow him to get well. It sounds much like some of the advice that good old Job got from his friends, too. But as they say, with friends like that, who needs enemies? The reality is, we live in an imperfect world, one where good people sometimes suffer, and where at times bad people seem to stay healthy. But wait, life has a way of equalizing the footing. In other words, God keeps score, and that's very good news. Isaiah looked about him and recognized there are no exemptions from being fully human. He recorded God's message, though. When you pass through the waters, I will be with you. And when you pass through the rivers, they will not sweep over you. When you walk through the fire, you will not be burned. The flames will not set you ablaze. For I am the Lord your God. Notice that Isaiah began each thought with the word when, not if. When means it's eventually going to happen, so you had better be prepared. First, Isaiah spoke of the depth of your trial, the deep waters. If you have ever taken a walking stick and tried to cross a turbulent river where the water was swift and the rocks were slippery and you couldn't see where the deep holes were, you understand that is how recovery can be from an illness or a financial disaster or a broken relationship. At any moment, you are apt to be swept off your feet and carried downstream, or you stumble, uncertain of your footing. That's the way it often is getting through your trial or problem. Then Isaiah mentioned the turbulence of the trials. The rivers won't drown you. The word is plural. It means there will be more than a few challenges before you knock on heaven's door. But paraphrasing what he said, you're going to make it. As a friend says, you may not look like much when you get there, but you're going to make it. Finally, he speaks of the intensity of your trial. You will go through the fire, but you won't be burned. Good news. Why? Because of what God has promised. Like what? Today's commentary gives me time to mention six great promises or reasons for rejoicing in the time of trials. You'll find these six expressions in Isaiah 43 of your Old Testament. First, God says, I will be with you. It matters little what you face if you know he is alongside to guide, comfort, and sustain. 2, the river will not drown you. 3, you will not be burned. Remember the fiery furnace. The God who delivered them will take you through your trial as well. 4, God says, you are precious in my sight. Now think about that statement for a moment. What makes something precious? Diamonds are said to be precious stones. But something that is precious usually comes with an emotional attachment. What may be precious to someone else may be junk to you. This means God cares about you. God says you're honored. That's what grace is about, what God does for you which you don't deserve. Finally, God says, I love you. Wow! That's the entire message of the New Testament in 3 words. I love you. No, you say, not me. While you may not understand why, I don't. That's the positive statement of the book. It's true.
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1: You wouldn't have wanted to meet me during my dark years. Long hair, unshaven, sadistic. How did I get that way? With parents who moved us to a nice suburb so we could have the good life. Mom even took us to Sunday school and church where she sang in the choir. Then we moved to the country and gave up church. A neighbor took us kids to worship services until I was in junior high. Then Dad wanted me to caddy for him on Sunday while he played golf. My personality changed dramatically as my idols became Hitler and other modern-day murderers. I kept a swastika in my room and deliberately smoked at school, which was forbidden. When the principal ordered me to get rid of my collection of bizarre pictures and hate symbols, I switched my allegiance to drugs and rock musicians. After high school, I worked some and rebelled plenty. Took a bath now and then. My friends and I would get high and talk philosophy. I read the Bible because of the cool descriptions about God's wrath in the Old Testament. Then I started reading the New Testament and reveled in the words of Jesus as he railed against the hypocrites. The crucifixion, however, ended my obsession with brutality. I saw that Jesus had suffered and died for me. Long hair and all, I went back to church, and those people were not offended. God's love, demonstrated by those saints, drew me to the altar where I received Christ as Savior. God cleaned me up spiritually and physically so I could tell others about his salvation. I'm Gary Bergdorf, urging you to put your trust in the Lord. If the Son therefore shall make you free, ye shall be free indeed.
0: If you would like to be free from the weight of sin by accepting Jesus Christ as Lord and Savior, call 1-888-NEED-HIM right now. Free Indeed is a production of Pacific Garden Mission, 1458 South Canal Street, Chicago, Illinois, 60607. 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
2: Hi, boys and girls. This is Aunt Carol.
3: And I'm Uncle Dan. Welcome, everybody. We're glad to be with you again.
2: Today, I'm bringing you part two in the exciting life story of John Newton.
3: I'll say it's exciting, but I can't fathom how he's going to end up writing hymns. At the end of the first episode, he'd left the Royal Navy to join the crew of a slave ship. Not the kind of job I'd imagine for a person who is searching for God.
2: I don't think he was knowingly searching for God, Uncle Dan. But I know for sure that God was reaching out to him, as he does to each one of us.
3: That's true. Well, I can't wait to find out what happens next, so let's get started.
2: Good idea. Listen now to part two of Amazing Grace. John Newton, a young man born in 1725 and son of a respected sea captain, now found himself on a merchant ship off the coast of North Africa. Books by atheistic philosophers and the influence of other sailors had led him away from God. In fact, he delighted in trying to destroy the faith of others. He was the worst of troublemakers. Using his gift for writing verses, he composed songs that made fun of the ship's officers. One who was especially offended by these songs was the first mate. It was this man who took command of the ship when the captain died unexpectedly. Fearing retribution by the new captain, John persuaded a slave trader to hire him as a partner. This man, whose name was Clo, took John to his compound on one of the plantain islands and began teaching him the slave business.
4: That's it. Bring those slaves up here. You see these, John? They just arrived from the bush, a fine lot, too.
5: Let him!
6: What's he saying?
4: Just to step it up. We don't have all day to get them in the stockade. We're getting ready for another trip upriver tomorrow to get more.
6: Must be dangerous capturing men like this.
4: Well, the fact is, most are already captured for us. The Ohinis sell them to us. They're the tribal leaders. Of course, we do capture a few ourselves.
5: Let him! Munwi yeye!
7: Could you help me here?
4: John, let's give him a hand. These stockade doors are really heavy.
6: Sounds like there's a pretty good supply of slaves.
4: It's been good. Of course, my wife's a large part of my success. Pi's her name. She's a native princess.
6: Really? You have an African wife?
4: Yeah, you'll get to meet her soon. She's been away.
2: A few days later, P.I. returned, and Clo took the first opportunity to introduce her to John Newton, their new business partner.
4: There you are. They found you.
6: Yeah, I was just checking out the seedlings. They said to get up here to the house that you're looking for me.
4: Well, come in. P.I. is back. I want you two to get acquainted. P.I., dear. Let me present our new partner, John Newton.
6: My pleasure. I'll be a big asset here.
8: Is that so? If he become partner, then he gets money too?
4: Well, of course.
8: This white man our partner? Look at him. He ragged, no shoes, no nothing.
4: He'll learn. And he'll be a big help bringing slaves back on the longboat.
8: I don't like one bit.
2: Soon after this, John and Clo were supposed to leave together for several weeks, but John came down with a high fever that made him delirious. Clo and P.I. stood beside his bed, deciding what to do.
9: No, that's it. Throw it over. No, the other one. Topside, Jack, topside. Yeah, the captain did it, and Polly.
4: We were supposed to leave this afternoon.
8: You get ivory this time, too?
4: Well, maybe. Main thing is slaves. Starboard.
8: This, John, no good to you this way.
4: Oh, I have no choice. I'll have to leave without him.
8: Ye be fine here. I know what is good for John Newton.
4: Well, thanks for looking after him. See you when I get back.
8: So... Worthless white man come to take my business?
9: Starboard.
8: Listen to him.
9: Come take me back.
8: He not live long with fever.
9: Sure.
8: Mensa! Coffee! Come now.
10: Yes, Clo lady. We come now.
8: This white man going to die. I hope he dies soon.
9: Chloe.
8: This bed too comfortable for him. We dump him somewhere.
7: Yes, Chloe lady.
8: Take him to shed and back. Put him on a big wood crate there.
7: Yes, Chloe lady. We do now.
8: Just hold arms. Drag him out.
9: Oh, thirsty. Water. Water.
8: Water? He want water? John, mister, I see you water tomorrow.
2: Taking advantage of her husband's absence, P.I. withheld food and water from John and taunted him with scraps from her own table, hoping he would die. Somehow, John dragged himself outside at night and dug up roots to eat. Even the slaves took pity on him and secretly shared their meager rations with him. When her husband returned, P.I. lied about John, saying he was a thief. So John was chained to a slave and forced to work under the same conditions, with an overseer wielding a whip over them as they planted lime seedlings. His fellow slaves became friends.
10: Newton, plant faster!
11: Ah!
10: Owusu, you too!
11: Oh. Owusu, look. Chloe, P.I. are coming.
4: Well, well, well. How's our thief doing today?
8: Overseer, wear out wits on him. He's so slow.
4: And maybe someday he'll be captain of his own ship and he'll come back to buy limes. We'll entertain Captain Newton with nothing but the best. Well, let's go have a cool drink and get away from these bugs.
8: Yes, sun's so very hot.
11: These cursed flies.
7: Quietly, mister. News for you. My friends say, tonight, he brings paper to you. Things to write, like you asked.
11: At last. I have to get a letter to my father to send help get me out of this hole.
7: My friends say he hide letter in clothes bag on next ship.
11: It'll work. It'll take months for my letter to get back to my father in England, but there's hope.
10: Oh! No talk there, just work!
2: John continued to work as a virtual slave, but he had to do something to keep his sanity. So whenever he could, he turned to one of the few possessions he had, a book of Euclid's geometry. Many times he sneaked away to the beach in the evening, where he would solve problems in geometry by drawing figures in the sand.
11: Let's see. The theorem reads, the angle formed by a tangent and a chord to a circle is measured by half its intercepted arc. I'll draw a circle and label the center O. Now I'll draw a chord. Ooh, a chain. Got to keep working. The angle that the tangent forms with the chord I'll call out.
2: A visiting slave trader happened to see him there one night. Curious, he went to that place again later, where he discovered what John had been doing. Seeing that he'd been doing geometry, he thought to himself,
12: this must be an educated man. I wonder why Chloe has had him in chains for so long. I think I'll pay Chloe a visit.
4: I understand your curiosity, Mr. Eisting, for your concern about this man, John Newton, but well, I need to ask my wife something before I can answer your questions. Excuse me for a moment.
12: Of course.
4: P.I., you heard, didn't you?
8: Yes, I expect problem like this.
4: Oh, this is serious. Newton has already drawn attention to us. Could cause us a lot of trouble. Oh, I wondered what he was doing with a geometry book. I should have burned it. Well, what to do?
8: Telling Newton man being punished.
4: Won't work. He knows Newton has been with the slaves too long for that. I think we have one choice. Maybe he will hire Newton himself.
8: Hire him?
4: Shh. Yes, I have an idea. I'm sorry, Mr. Hastings. I just didn't want to leave out something important.
12: I understand.
4: You see, The fact is that John Newton is incorrigible. Just impossible to control. We've had to put him in irons again and again.
12: Is that so? When I've been here, he seemed, well, cooperative enough.
4: Oh, that's just an act, I'm afraid. We just don't know what to do, so we'd like to suggest you take him on.
12: You mean hire him?
4: Exactly. He's a strong man. Could be very useful.
12: I could use a man who's good with numbers, experienced in our business. All right, I'll take him. He can go back with me tomorrow.
4: Very good.
2: So John Newton was hired by Mr. Hastings, another slave trader who lived about 100 miles away. John was a good worker, and as more time passed and there was no response to several letters he had smuggled out to his father, John settled down for a long career in Africa as a slave trader. He even took an African wife and had several servants. The happiness he experienced here erased any desire to be rescued. Furthermore, he enjoyed his trips into the African bush country. One day, as he was getting the boats ready...
6: Tie it down, Will. You know what those hippos can do. I don't want to lose any of our slaves to the crocs either.
13: Yes, mister.
6: And when you finish that, get back to the cabin and
14: John,
6: bring up...
14: John, wait!
6: What's that so excited about?
14: John, can't believe it. A ship, offshore, here.
6: There's a ship? And it's anchored here?
14: Yes, the Greyhound. I just happened to be down at the beach and saw it. The men built a fire as quick as they could for a smoke signal, and they saw it and came about.
6: Amazing. Why would she be close enough to see a signal?
14: Yeah, there's no dock, and our supplies always come down the river.
6: It's hard to believe, but just in time. We've got almost nothing left to trade for slaves.
14: I know.
6: Well, I'm sure we can get what we need from the Greyhound.
14: And if I'd been 15 minutes earlier or later, we'd have missed her.
6: Make a list, then. Take a couple of men out there and see what they've got. I'm pretty busy, so I'll see you when you get back.
14: Right away.

0: Easy. Let it down easy. That's it.
1: I believe that's all. The cloth and the knives are in this one.
2: Ned!
1: Yes, Captain?
2: That's the last one.
1: I thought so. Well, thanks. And thanks for stopping here.
2: First mate and I were surprised to see your signal.
1: I know. Don't think there's ever been a ship close enough to see a signal here till now.
2: True. Kind of strange how it happened. Well, we'll be off now. Nice meeting you. Oh, I almost forgot. Need to ask you something.
1: What's that?
2: I'm looking for someone. A man named Newton. John Newton. Anybody around here by that name? His father wants me to bring him home.
3: We'll get back to our story in just a moment. But first, listen to this letter we recently received.
4: It begins, "Hello, my name is Hannah. My family likes to take your stories and listen to them while we're driving. I like to hear the trumpets. Some of my favorite stories are the ones about Jesus. My grandma has set 4. I'll listen while I'm doing the dishes or coloring. The boys like to hear them when they're playing. Mom and Dad like listening to them, too. Thank you for making the stories for us to enjoy."
3: 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Mm-hmm. And thank you for the lovely letter.
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4: Now it's time to get back to today's story, Amazing Grace. Captain Swanick of the Greyhound had been inquiring about John Newton at several stops along the African coast. But this time, the answer he got was different.
1: "You're looking for John Newton, you say? Sure, he's my boss. He's over there on shore."
2: "Capital! Take me to him immediately."

0: That's John, walking down to the beach now.
1: Easy with the oars.
2: Ahoy there! Are you John Newton?
3: I am. John Newton, African trader.
1: That's right. Pull up. I'll jump out here. Well, well. This is a pleasure. I'm Captain Swanick of the Greyhound. I've been inquiring about you along the coast. It seems your father received a letter from you, more than one, in fact. And he's asked me to provide your passage to England.
4: Back to England? It's a bit late for that, Captain. I'm well established here and my life is good. I'd like to see my father, but no, I'm not interested in going back now.
1: John, you should think about this. Of course, your father wants you to come back. But there's something else you need to know. You see, you have come into a large inheritance. £400 a year.
4: £400 a year? That's a fortune. It's hard to believe. I'd like to see proof. You must have documents of some kind.
1: Unfortunately, I forgot to bring the packet of documents from Liverpool. You'll just have to trust me.
4: I don't know. I live like a king here.
1: You won't have to do any work on board. Just enjoy the voyage. Of course, we'll be here a few more months picking up cargo, but no slaves.
4: There is someone else back home I've put out of my mind. I wonder about her.
1: A woman. See? That's reason enough to go back. The boat's right here waiting.
4: All right. I'll go. Give me a few minutes. I've got to see my partner and pick up my belongings, but I don't have much. I'll not be long.
1: Excellent. We'll be here.
5: What John didn't know was that the story about the inheritance was a lie the captain made up because he wanted the reward he was offered for bringing John home. As for John, he didn't totally believe the captain's story either. What was probably more important, he thought about his former sweetheart Polly again and realized his feelings for her were still strong. So in less than an hour, John was on board the Greyhound. During the return voyage, first to Brazil, then toward Newfoundland, John was again a foul-mouthed nuisance to everyone. But he loved to read, and one day the captain found him looking at the books in his cabin.
4: When one that was in great anxiety of mind, often wavering between fear and hope, did once humbly...
1: Nothing to do but read while we're short of crew.
4: Yeah, I noticed.
1: The men are up there trying to take in canvas, and you're sitting down here studying Euclid, Latin.
4: Yeah, but this book of yours is different.
1: Which one's that?
4: Thomas a Kempis, The Christian's Pattern. Listen to this. A religious person that exerciseth himself seriously and devoutly in the most holy life and passion of our Lord shall there abundantly find whatsoever is necessary and profitable for him. And this. Oh, if Jesus crucified would come into our hearts, how quickly and fully should we be instructed in all truth? Stupid book. I just read it for laughs. Nobody could take this seriously.
1: If you knew what was good for you, you'd take it seriously. I'll say, in all my years of sailing, I've never heard so many profanities, so many different ways of blaspheming the name of Jesus from one man, and new ones every day.
4: Thanks. Gives the men something fresh, doesn't it?
1: John, I'm surprised God in heaven hasn't sent lightning down and destroyed this ship because of you.
4: God? Who cares? Eat, drink, and be merry, that's what I say.
1: To think you're Captain Newton's son. I've got to get back on deck. Leave the book in my cabin, will you?
4: Yeah, yeah. And over here. It says, O wretched and foolish sinner, who sometimes fearest the countenance of an angry man, what answer wilt thou make to God, who knoweth all thy wickedness? Why dost thou not provide for thyself against that great day of judgment, where no man can excuse or answer for another, but every one shall have enough to answer for himself? What if that's true? I've indulged every appetite, cursed, blasphemed, led others into sin. That means... Enough of this book. I've made my choices in life. When it's all over, that's it.
5: When John went to bed that night, he reassured himself that his decisions had been the right ones, and sleep came easily. But he was awakened during the night when the ship rocked violently, and suddenly water came pouring into his cabin. John sloshed through the water to the steps and headed up to the deck. Just as he reached the top of the stairs, the captain appeared in front of him.
1: Oh, Newton! Go back and get that knife down there! And let that man behind you come up! You, Simpson!
6: Yes, sir, Captain!
7: Man overboard!
1: Nothing we can do! Newton, forget the knife! Get to the pumps and make yourself fast! There's a rope!
3: Aye, aye!
1: Grant, heave to the ship! Back the main topsail! Now you, lash the wheel and bear a hand midships and get to the pumps!
5: John later wrote that the waves were higher than a house, and each time the ship went down, he didn't expect it would come up again. Still, he tried to be optimistic and reassure a fellow sailor as he worked the pumps.
8: Newton, we're going down, aren't we? None of these pumps keep working. Never saw a storm like this. Those waves are so... That's another piece of port bulwarks.
4: Yes, about gone.
8: And the port anchor was tossed up. Smash the forecastle in.
4: Keep pumping. We're loaded light. All that wooden beeswax will help keep us afloat.
8: No, it's too late.
4: Don't worry. In a few days, we'll get a laugh out of all this.
8: Any minute now.
4: We just hang on. Gotta see the captain.
5: John struggled through the wind and icy rain to ask the captain about a problem. As he was going back to his post, the spirit touched John. And without really thinking about it, he found himself saying,
4: "If this will not do, the Lord have mercy on us."
5: This was the first time in years that John had asked for the Lord's mercy. Now he returned to the pumps, where he labored for 9 hours before dropping exhausted into his wet bunk. He had been there only an hour when the captain called him up to the helm to steer the ship.
1: "Take the helm, Newton! Make yourself useful! Keep the starboard side to the wind! If we don't, it's all over!"
4: "Yeah, it's impossible to stay on course that way!"
1: "Worry about that later!"
5: As John struggled to control the storm-battered ship, he began to recall treasured verses of scripture from long ago and the evil disgrace his life had become.
4: "Those verses keep coming to my mind like Mother used to read with me.
9: Because I have called and ye refused, I will laugh at your calamity. They did not choose the fear of the Lord, therefore shall they eat of the fruit of their own way. For it is impossible for those who were once enlightened and have tasted the good word of God, if they shall fall away, to renew them again, seeing they crucify to themselves the Son of God afresh."
1: "Newton! You awake up there?"
4: "Yes, Captain!" "My mother started me out right, with God's word. I still love those old hymns, but something happened. No one has crucified Jesus more than I. Shameful, and I've led other people astray. This is the retribution the captain was expecting because of me. I don't know what's keeping this ship afloat. If we're going to bottom, let it be."
5: Gradually, the storm abated, and around 6 in the evening, the captain came to John with a message.
1: "Newton, the water down below is under control. Thought you'd like to know."
4: "Thanks, Captain." "We may not die after all. How could we not go down? The ship was already in bad shape from Africa. Some other power must be at work. Maybe there really is a God. The Bible says Jesus died for the sins I have committed. Oh, how I would like to believe."
9: "If ye then, being evil, know how to give good gifts unto your children, How much more shall your heavenly Father give the Holy Spirit to them that ask him?
5: The badly damaged Greyhound continued on, making little headway for over 2 weeks. Finally, the captain assembled some of the crew.
1: Men of the Greyhound, as you know, the gale has been against us a fortnight now. And with our starboard side to the wind, we must be far west of Scotland, where there will be no relief. Food is critically short. With all our livestock gone, most of the provisions in the hold ruined, your ration will be half a cod per day.
6: Oh, we'll starve!
1: I don't have to tell you, we're in bad shape. One more storm could be the end of us all. One man lost overboard. Much of our clothing used to stop leaks. Another man dead from the cold and his labors. We're still pumping. Can't hold out this way much longer. If you believe in the Almighty, send up a word to him. That's all. And you, Newton, you're a Jonah. You brought this on us.
4: But Captain Swanick, I started reading the scriptures every day and stopped cursing and joking about Jesus.
1: An infidel like you reading the Bible? It's just so you can think of new blasphemies. You're a Jonah, and I ought to have the men throw you overboard.
5: As a few more days dragged by, with death becoming more likely again, John Newton believed he really was the cause of their troubles. He spent every moment he could in prayer and in reading the scriptures.
10: I will lift up mine eyes unto the hills, from whence cometh my help. My help cometh from the Lord, which made heaven and earth. He will not suffer thy foot to be moved. He that keepeth thee will not slumber. Behold, he that...
4: They're cheering. I wonder what's happened.
11: We're saved! We're saved! They're at land at last!
1: See that? It's the island Tory. Ireland. We made it! What luck! This wreck of a ship made it!
10: Yes, I see. We've been delivered. This isn't luck, and no one else realizes it. There has to be a God who has overlooked all my sins. He must hear our prayers, for he has surely answered mine.
5: When the Greyhound anchored in Lough Swilly, Ireland, the next day, the last pitiful scraps of food were boiling in a pot. She had hardly anchored there when another violent storm came in, one that would have sunk the Greyhound had she been at sea. But God held it back until they were in a safe harbor. It was about this time, John later wrote, that real conviction began to come upon him.
12: Well, Aunt Carol, I can hardly wait to hear more, but our time's up.
5: So it is. Goodbye for now.
12: And may God be with you till we meet again.
13: This has been your Story Hour, building for a better tomorrow.
5: This is Aunt Carol.
12: And Uncle Dan saying,
14: Goodbye, everyone. See you again next time.

0: Centurion in the Emperor's army, reporting to Felix, the procurator of Caesarea.
1: Yes, Centurion.
0: I have a prisoner, sir. I was ordered to deliver him to you.
1: Sergeant, take the prisoner and lock him in our prison.
2: Yes, sir.
1: Now, Centurion, with what is the prisoner charged?
0: I was not told, sir. Here, however, is a letter from Claudius Lysias, the chief captain at Jerusalem.
1: Oh.
0: It will probably give you the details.
1: Thank you, Centurion. Dismissed. Drusilla, dear, will you read this letter from Lysias?
3: Are you talking to me, Felix, dear, or to your first wife?
1: Huh?
3: Oh, she was Drusilla, too, remember?
1: Uh-huh.
3: Only she was the granddaughter of Antony and Cleopatra, wealthy, socially accepted, and highly educated.
1: But I love you.
3: You don't love anyone but yourself. You are cruel, lustful, a liar, a murderer.
1: What?
3: Entirely unfit for the high office you hold here in Palestine.
1: No.
3: But I can't help but love you anyway.
1: Read the letter.
3: Yes, dear. Claudius Lysias to His Excellency, the Governor Felix. Greetings.
1: Greetings. He'd like to cut my throat.
3: The Israelites seized the man I am sending to you and were about to kill him. I learned that he is a Roman citizen, so I went with my soldiers and rescued him from the mob. I wanted to know what the Israelites were accusing him of, so I took him down to their judgment hall before the Sanhedrin. I found out that he had not done a thing for which he deserved to die or be put in prison. The accusation against him had to do with unimportant questions about their own religious laws. And when I was informed that the Israelites were making a plot to kill him, I decided to send him to you. I told his accusers to make their charges against him before you.
1: Yes. Centurion, have the guard bring the prisoner inside for a moment.
0: Yes, sir.
4: Guard! Bring the prisoner in here.
1: Ah, I understand that you're a Roman citizen. From what province?
5: Cilicia, sir.
1: Well, that makes you a first-class citizen. I'll hear your case when your accusers from Jerusalem get here.
6: Your Highness.
7: Yes, lad?
6: I just came from Governor Felix with a message.
7: He sent a message? Didn't even bother to write a letter?
6: Oh, he told me exactly what to say, Your Highness.
7: Well?
6: I was to say, I, Felix, governor under the Emperor of Rome, do herewith notify you that upon your arrival here in Caesarea, with specific charges against a prisoner known as Paul, I shall sit in judgment upon him.
7: Fine, fine. Tell the governor I shall be there in a few days, as soon as I can collect the necessary papers.
6: Yes, Your Highness.
7: Members of the Sanhedrin, as chief priest, I took the liberty of assuring Governor Felix that charges against Paul would be made within a few days. Does this meet with your approval?
8: Yes, certainly.
7: And I've also taken the liberty of hiring the greatest orator and lawyer in the world today, Tertullus.
8: Tertullus.
7: I have acquainted Tertullus with all the facts of the case, and he is right now preparing his presentation. But I shall let Tertullus speak for himself. Tertullus?
9: Your Excellency, your wise and considerate leadership has brought us a long period of peace and many necessary reforms for the good of our country. We welcome this everywhere at all times and are deeply grateful to you. I do not want to take up too much of your valuable time. However, I beg you to be indulgent and kind and listen to our brief account of the crimes of this man. We accuse him of being a dangerous nuisance. He starts riots among the Israelites all over the world, and he is the leader of a party who believe in the Nazarene Jesus.
6: Oh, he certainly is long-winded.
9: He also tried to defile the temple, and we arrested him. We planned to judge him ourselves according to our laws. But the commander Lysias came in and with great violence took him from us. Then Lysias gave orders that we, his accusers, must come here before you. If you yourself will question the man, you will learn all the things we are accusing him of are true. Thank you.
8: Yes, they are true. They're all true.
7: That was an excellent presentation.
9: Thank you, Your Highness.
7: I was watching the governor's face. He was impressed. I do not see how we can lose this case, especially since Felix is in trouble with the emperor over the Israelites and is terribly anxious to get in our good graces again.
9: You are forgetting one thing, Your Highness. Paul, too, is an excellent orator. Well, not as good as I, of course, but good nevertheless. In view of the despotic character of Felix, anything can happen.
1: Ah, scribe? That was a good speech. He knows how to flatter. But I know the motive behind it. Also, I noticed he did not prove a thing he said. He failed to substantiate a single accusation. What does he think I am? A fool?
2: All they want, Your Excellency, is to get you to let them take the prisoner to Jerusalem and try him in their own court.
1: I know. And that would be the same as sentencing him to death. They hate Paul. He's an individualist. He refuses to conform to their way of worshipping the Israelite God. And still, I do not want to offend the Israelite rulers. I have to think of myself, my future. No one else does. Well, I'll hear the prisoner's defense, then make my decision.

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1: September 9th. Our reading in the Old Testament today will be from the book of Isaiah, chapter 3, verse 1, going through chapter 5, verse 30. We'll see that the leaders of Judah trusted substitutes that would not help them in the coming day of judgment: natural resources, material wealth, military might, political experience, and even so-called religion. Well, God would take away in his wrath everything that dethroned him in the hearts of the people. But that was not all. God would replace their proud leaders with weaklings, nobodies without ability, who would oppress the people. Why? Because the nation not only sinned, but boasted about it openly. Isaiah was especially grieved because the women of the land had become addicted to wealth and fashion, and were more interested in social status than spiritual character. The day would come when their artificial glamour would be gone, and they would be sitting in the dust. So many men would die in the coming war that the women would do anything to get a husband. Beware living on substitutes. And as we read on in chapter 4, in that day refers to the coming kingdom when the Lord will be exalted. Isaiah looked beyond the impending crisis to the glory that would one day come to Israel. It will be a day of glory and not shame, as Jesus Christ reigns on earth. It will be a time when the nation will be washed and sanctified, and every home on Mount Zion will become a tabernacle of God, with the distinctive pillar of glory above it. But why should we wait for these blessings when God can give them to us now? He will wash us clean, set us apart for himself, and bless us in our homes with his presence. Perhaps it's time we followed Vance Havner's advice and started living in Kingdom Come. And now let's begin our reading today in the New Testament. September 9th. Isaiah chapter 3, verse 1 through chapter 5, verse 30. The Lord Almighty, will cut off the supplies of food and water from Jerusalem and Judah. He will destroy all the nation's leaders, the heroes, soldiers, judges, prophets, diviners, elders, army officers, honorable citizens, advisors, skilled magicians, and expert enchanters. Then he will appoint children to rule over them, and anarchy will prevail. People will take advantage of each other, man against man, neighbor fighting neighbor. Young people will revolt against authority, and nobodies will sneer at honorable people. In those days, a man will say to his brother, "Since you have a cloak, you be our leader. Take charge of this heap of ruins." "No," he will reply, "I can't help. I don't have any extra food or clothes. Don't ask me to get involved." Judah and Jerusalem will lie in ruins because they speak out against the Lord and refuse to obey him. They have offended his glorious presence among them. The very look on their faces gives them away and displays their guilt. They sin openly, like the people of Sodom. They are not one bit ashamed. How terrible it will be for them! They have brought about their own destruction. But all will be well for those who are godly. Tell them you will receive a wonderful reward. But say to the wicked, "Your destruction is sure. You too will get what you deserve. Your well-earned punishment is on the way. Children oppress my people, and women rule over them. Oh, my people, can't you see what fools your rulers are? They are leading you down a pretty garden path to destruction. The Lord takes his place in court. He is the great prosecuting attorney, presenting his case against his people. The leaders and the princes will be the first to feel the Lord's judgment. You have ruined Israel, which is my vineyard. You have taken advantage of the poor, filling your barns with grain extorted from helpless people. How dare you grind my people into the dust like that? Demands the Lord Almighty. Next, the Lord will judge the women of Jerusalem, who walk around with their noses in the air, with tinkling ornaments on their ankles. Their eyes rove among the crowds, flirting with men. The Lord will send a plague of scabs to ornament their heads. Yes, the Lord will make them bald for all to see. The Lord will strip away their artful beauty, their ornaments, headbands, and crescent necklaces, their earrings, bracelets, and veils of shimmering gauze. Gone will be their scarves, ankle chains, sashes, perfumes, and charms, their rings, jewels, party clothes, gowns, capes, and purses, their mirrors, linen garments, head ornaments, and shawls. Instead of smelling of sweet perfume, they will stink. They will wear ropes for sashes, and their well-set hair will fall out. They will wear rough sackcloth instead of rich robes. Their beauty will be gone. Only shame will be left to them. The men of the city will die in battle. The gates of Jerusalem will weep and mourn. The city will be like a ravaged woman huddled on the ground. In that day, few men will be left alive. Seven women will fight over each of them and say, "Let us all marry you. We will provide our own food and clothing. Only let us be called by your name, so we won't be mocked as old maids." But in the future, Israel, the branch of the Lord, will be lush and beautiful, and the fruit of the land will be the pride of its people. All those whose names are written down, who have survived the destruction of Jerusalem, will be a holy people. The Lord will wash the moral filth from the women of Jerusalem. He will cleanse Jerusalem of its bloodstains by a spirit of judgment that burns like fire. Then the Lord will provide shade for Jerusalem and all who assemble there. There will be a canopy of smoke and cloud throughout the day, and clouds of fire at night, covering the glorious land. It will be a shelter from daytime heat and a hiding place from storms and rain. Now I will sing a song for the one I love about his vineyard. My beloved has a vineyard on a rich and fertile hill. He plowed the land, cleared its stones, and planted it with choice vines. In the middle he built a watchtower and carved a wine press in the nearby rocks. Then he waited for a harvest of sweet grapes. But the grapes that grew were wild and sour. Now, you people of Jerusalem and Judah, you have heard the case. You be the judges. What more could I have done to cultivate a rich harvest? Why did my vineyard give me wild grapes when I expected sweet ones? Now this is what I am going to do to my vineyard. I will tear down its fences and let it be destroyed. I will break down its walls and let the animals trample it. I will make it a wild place. I will not prune the vines or hoe the ground. I will let it be overgrown with briars and thorns. I will command the clouds to drop no more rain on it. This is the story of the Lord's people. They are the vineyard of the Lord Almighty. Israel and Judah are his pleasant garden. He expected them to yield a crop of justice, but instead he found bloodshed. He expected to find righteousness, but instead he heard cries of oppression. Destruction is certain for you who buy up property so others have no place to live. Your homes are built on great estates, so you can be alone in the land. But the Lord Almighty has sealed your awful fate. With my own ears, I heard him say, many beautiful homes will stand deserted, the owners dead or gone. 10 acres of vineyard will not produce even 6 gallons of wine. 10 measures of seed will yield only 1 measure of grain. Destruction is certain for you who get up early to begin long drinking bouts that last late into the night. You furnish lovely music and wine at your grand parties. The harps, lyres, tambourines, and flutes are superb. But you never think about the Lord or notice what He is doing. So I will send my people into exile far away, because they do not know me. The great and honored among them will starve, and the common people will die of thirst. The grave is licking its chops in anticipation of Jerusalem, this delicious morsel. Her great and lowly will be swallowed up with all her drunken crowds. In that day the arrogant will be brought down to the dust, the proud will be humbled. But the Lord Almighty is exalted by His justice. The holiness of God is displayed by His righteousness. In those days, flocks will feed among the ruins. Lambs and kids will pasture there. Destruction is certain for those who drag their sins behind them, tied with cords of falsehood. They even mock the Holy One of Israel and say, "Hurry up and do something. Quick, show us what you can do. We want to see what you have planned." Destruction is certain for those who say that evil is good and good is evil, that dark is light and light is dark, that bitter is sweet and sweet is bitter. Destruction is certain for those who think they are wise and consider themselves to be clever. Destruction is certain for those who are heroes when it comes to drinking, who boast about all the liquor they can hold. They take bribes to pervert justice. They let the wicked go free while punishing the innocent. Therefore, they will all disappear like burning straw. Their roots will rot and their flowers wither, for they have rejected the law of the Lord Almighty. They have despised the word of the Holy One of Israel. That is why the anger of the Lord burns against His people. That is why He has raised His fist to crush them. The hills tremble, and the rotting bodies of His people are thrown as garbage into the streets. But even then the Lord's anger will not be satisfied. His fist is still poised to strike. He will send a signal to the nations far away. He will whistle to those at the ends of the earth, and they will come racing toward Jerusalem. They will not get tired or stumble. They will run without stopping for rest or sleep. Not a belt will be loose, not a sandal thong broken. Their arrows will be sharp and their bows ready for battle. Sparks will fly from their horses' hooves as the wheels of their chariots spin like the wind. Roaring like lions, they will pounce on their prey. They will seize my people and carry them off into captivity, and no one will be there to rescue them. The enemy nations will growl over their victims like the roaring of the sea. A cloud of darkness and sorrow will hover over Israel. The clouds will blot out the light. September 9th. As we look into the New Testament today, our reading will come from the book of 2 Corinthians chapter 11, verses 1 through 15. We'll see that Paul compares himself to a father with obligations to his spiritual children. There is protection. Spiritual leaders must protect the church from false teachers, who are like suitors trying to seduce the church from devotion to Christ. Beware losing your love for Christ and for those who helped you trust the Savior. We'll read about provision. Paul had the right to receive financial support at Corinth, but he laid it aside and sacrificed for them in love. They did not appreciate it. But do you appreciate the sacrifices others make for you? Are you willing to sacrifice for others, even when they do not thank you? And we'll read about suffering. Paul mentioned his sufferings only to defend the gospel and the authority of his ministry. The false teachers bragged about their triumphs, but Paul boasted about his trials. And with that, let's begin today's reading in the New Testament. September 9th, 2 Corinthians chapter 11, verses 1 through 15. I, Paul, hope you Corinthians will be patient with me as I keep on talking like a fool. Please bear with me. I am jealous for you with the jealousy of God Himself. For I promised you as a pure bride to one husband, Christ. But I fear that somehow you will be led away from your pure and simple devotion to Christ, just as Eve was deceived by the serpent. You seem to believe whatever anyone tells you, even if they preach about a different Jesus than the one we preach, or a different spirit than the one you received, or a different kind of gospel than the one you believed. But I don't think I am inferior to these super apostles. I may not be a trained speaker, but I know what I am talking about. I think you realize this by now, for we have proved it again and again. Did I do wrong when I humbled myself and honored you by preaching God's good news to you without expecting anything in return? I robbed other churches by accepting their contributions so I could serve you at no cost. And when I was with you and didn't have enough to live on, I did not ask you to help me. For the brothers who came from Macedonia brought me another gift. I have never yet asked you for any support, and I never will. As surely as the truth of Christ is in me, I will never stop boasting about this all over Greece. Why? Because I don't love you? God knows I do. But I will continue doing this to cut the ground out from under the feet of those who boast that their work is just like ours. These people are false apostles. They have fooled you by disguising themselves as apostles of Christ. But I am not surprised. Even Satan can disguise himself as an angel of light. So it is no wonder his servants can also do it by pretending to be godly ministers. In the end, they will get every bit of punishment their wicked deeds deserve. Psalm 53, verses 1 through 6. In this adaptation of Psalm 14, God, Elohim, is used instead of Lord, Jehovah. Verse 5 has more words, and verse 6 has fewer words. Some psalms were adapted by the musicians for various uses in the temple worship. One of the wonders of scriptures is that it can be applied to every situation. What you think concerning God helps to determine your character and conduct. The fool ignores God and exploits people made in the image of God. Many people are, in fact, practical atheists. They may claim to believe there is a God, but they live as though He did not exist. Are you guilty of this? Well, please know that God will have the last word. Psalm 53, verses 1 through 6, for the choir director, a meditation of David. Only fools say in their hearts, "There is no God." They are corrupt, and their actions are evil. No one does good. God looks down from heaven on the entire human race. He looks to see if there is even one with real understanding, one who seeks for God. But no, all have turned away from God. All have become corrupt. No one does good, not even one. Will those who do evil never learn? They eat up my people like bread. They wouldn't think of praying to God. But then terror will grip them. Terror like they have never known before. God will scatter the bones of your enemies. You will put them to shame, for God has rejected them. Oh, that salvation would come from Mount Zion to rescue Israel. For when God restores his people, Jacob will shout with joy, and Israel will rejoice. Proverbs 22, verses 28 and 29. Do not steal your neighbor's property by moving the ancient boundary markers set up by your ancestors. Do you see any truly competent workers? They will serve kings rather than ordinary people.

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2: Jack Wurtzen loved to play the trombone so much that he organized a dance band to pick up extra money each week. He and his buddy George had trained at summer camp together. So Jack was surprised one day when George complained about the foul language during drill nights. George had become a follower of Christ and tried to give Jack a Gospel of John. Jack threw it away, afraid someone would think he was a nut. That summer at camp, all the guys mocked George when he read the Bible at night and prayed. But Jack was impressed, so he got a Gospel of John himself and read it. George invited Jack to play trombone at a gospel meeting. Afterward, Jack's heart was troubled at the message he heard. He was successful in business, his dance band was well known, and he was dating a society girl. That night, he got on his knees and asked Jesus to save him. He told George, but not his girlfriend Marge. Meanwhile, she went to a Bible camp with her mother and was also saved. She sent him a telegram rejoicing. A year later, Jack gave up his dance band because it didn't glorify the Lord. He and Marge were married and founded a ministry that began with a radio broadcast and expanded to become Word of Life Ministries with a camp on Scroon Lake, New York, a place where young people come to meet Christ and study the Bible. Both Jack and Marge have gone home to the Lord, leaving a legacy of many new souls in God's kingdom. If the Son therefore shall make you free, you shall be free indeed.
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0: Egypt is overrun by plagues. Yet instead of yielding, Pharaoh keeps hardening his heart against God. And as the pressure builds, he begins to bargain. Welcome to Through the Bible. I'm your host, Steve Schwetz, on this five-year journey through God's Word. And our teacher, of course, is Dr. J. Vernon McGee. And he walks us through two of Pharaoh's proposals and draws a striking parallel to the kinds of compromises Christians can be tempted to make as well. But before we turn to our study, let's listen to something that Dr. McGee shared years ago about letter writing.
1: I have been absolutely startled and amazed that this past summer we asked questions in conferences. In fact, the directors would ask questions of the people that attended. How many of you listened to the Through the Bible radio? And we had it anywhere from 60% to 90%. And in an audience of 1,000 people, the question then was asked, how many of you have ever written? Less than 100 people have written, and yet sometimes 900, 800 people were there and listened to the program. Now, we feel like that we're doing a pretty bad job not to encourage you to write to the program that you listen to. And if you are getting a blessing here, and we always feel like people ought to support the place where they're getting the blessing. Our policy has been not to spend a great deal of time begging, but just to let you know what our policy is. We stay on a station as long as it supports itself, or almost supports itself. And then, if it doesn't, then we give a little warning that we're going to have to go off the station unless we get the support. And then if the support does not come in, and oftentimes it does, then we go off the station if necessary and move to another one. So that has been our policy down through the years.
0: 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Pasadena, California, 91109. In Canada, Box 25325, London, Ontario, N6C, 6B1. And when you're in touch, be sure to tell us how or on what station you hear Through the Bible. Let's pray for one another as we prepare to spend time in God's Word. Heavenly Father, thank you for your Word that's applicable to each of us. Protect us from the deadly sin of compromise as we seek to be more like Jesus each day. It's in His name we pray. Amen. 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
1: Now today, friends, as we return back to the 8th chapter of Exodus, we're seeing the judgment of the plagues upon the land of Egypt. These are directed actually at the gods of Egypt, because Egypt was a land of idolatry, worshiping about 3,000 different gods and goddesses. The first, we saw that the Nile was turned to blood, and then the second one, and actually, I'd like to call it a third one, although it's not customarily done so, of the frogs, because the first one really was the rod of Aaron that became actually a crocodile. You see, the land of Egypt was the place of zoolatry. They worshipped all kinds of animals, and this one of the frogs is an example of it. And we saw that last time. I'd like to add a little bit more to it. The frogs actually were represented, of course, by Hika, as we mentioned last time. And Hika was a frog-headed goddess. But also, there was Hapi, H-A-P-I, and he was the bestower of nourishment. And they always depicted him, that is, the Egyptians, as holding a frog out of his mouth that flowed with a stream of nourishment. And this, I think, shows the close relationship between the god of the Nile and Hika, the frog goddess, who was one of the oldest mother goddesses. She was the goddess of fertility and rebirth and the patroness of midwives. One Egyptian picture shows this frog-headed goddess reciting spells to effect the resurrection of Osiris, and a carving shows Heka kneeling before the queen and superintending at the birth of Hatshepsut. Now, the frogs were very common in the land of Egypt, and so we find here this plague leveled against them. Now, they were sacred. You didn't kill them, but when you get up of a morning, as we said before, and as it says here, they were in the bed, and they were in every room in the home. They were in the kitchen, in the kneading troughs, in the ovens. And I tell you, when they're sacred and you can't kill them, you really got a problem with frogs. And we suggested last time that probably God was smiling. But now we come to the most amazing thing of all. Now, this is a great miracle, but notice what happened as we read on. Verse 6, and Aaron stretched out his hand over the waters of Egypt, and the frogs came up and covered the land of Egypt. Now, listen to this. And the magicians did so with their enchantments and brought up frogs upon the land of Egypt. Now, the magicians could duplicate this. This is an amazing thing, by the way, and it reveals the power of Satan, and this is satanic power. Verse 8, then Pharaoh called for Moses and Aaron and said, entreat the Lord that he may take away the frogs from me and from my people, and I'll let the people go that they may do sacrifice unto the Lord. And Moses said unto Pharaoh, glory over me, when shall I entreat for thee and for thy servants and for thy people to destroy the frogs from thee and of thy houses, that they may remain in the river only? And he said, tomorrow. And he said, be it according to thy word, that thou mayest know that there is none like unto the Lord our God. And the frogs shall depart from thee and from thy houses, from thy servants and from thy people. They shall remain in the river only. Now, this is a miracle that was duplicated by the magicians. Now, notice further on. And Moses and Aaron went out from Pharaoh, and Moses cried unto the Lord because of the frogs which he had brought against Pharaoh. And the Lord did according to the word of Moses, and the frogs died out of the houses, out of the villages, and out of the fields. And they gathered them together upon heaps, and the land stank. And when Pharaoh saw that there was respite, he hardened his heart and hearkened not unto them, as the Lord had said. Now we get here a more comprehensive picture of the hardening. It says here, Pharaoh hardened his own heart. You see, all God did was just bring out what was already in a hard heart, and that was to demonstrate that it was a hard heart. Now, he did not repent even after this. And of course, the very fact his own magicians could duplicate it. Now, verse 16, and the Lord said unto Moses, say unto Aaron, stretch out thy rod and smite the dust of the land, that it may become lice throughout all the land of Egypt. And they did so. For Aaron stretched out his hand with his rod and smote the dust of the earth, and it became lice in man and in beast. All the dust of the land became lice throughout all the land of Egypt. Now note this, and this is interesting. And the magicians did so with their enchantments to bring forth lice, but they could not. So there were lice upon man and upon beast. Then the magician said unto Pharaoh, this is the finger of God. And Pharaoh's heart was hardened, and he hearkened not unto them, as the Lord had said. Now, up to this point, the magicians were able to duplicate every miracle, but they're not able to duplicate this. Well, how had they done the others? Well, I must confess, I don't know. But it raises the question, were they fakes? Were they really magicians in our understanding of it? Was it a trick that they were performing? Well, at least at this juncture, they acknowledge the finger of God, and as it were, God is gradually convincing them. But notice this plague of lice again. The plague of lice was that which actually had to do with the earth god Keb. Or Geb. The judgment, of course, brought loathing upon Geb, the earth god. And he's closely related to the earth in all of its states. Geb was the one who made his report to Osiris on the state of the harvest. And from him came an emanation of holy oil in which the backbone was immersed in the work of making a dummy. So you see that this thing entered into the very life of these Egyptians. Actually, this word lice, though, could mean gnats or mosquitoes. Gesenius made that alteration, by the way. And the root meaning means to cover or to nip or to pinch. And the very interesting thing is that nipping or pinching or covering, I don't think that a mosquito could fulfill all that, or actually a gnat, but certainly lice would. Here is a statement made by a leading zoologist. He says the mites form an enormous order whose function in life is a large extent to play the scavenger. Well, now you can well understand with all those frogs around, and the record here says that the land was smelling bad, and these gnats could eventually get rid of them. They could become a blessing as well as a curse also. Now, we have this word, though, that was given by Mr. Bednell, and he tells about his experience in the land of Egypt. And I think this is quite interesting in connection with the lice. He says, I noticed that the sand appeared to be in motion. Closer inspection revealed that the surface of the ground was a moving mass of minute ticks, thousands of which were crawling up my legs. I beat a hasty retreat, pondering the words of the scriptures. The dust of the land became lice throughout all the land of Egypt. The miracle now is one that could not be duplicated. God's beginning to level it against the very life in the land of Egypt. Now let's move on here in verse 20. And the Lord said unto Moses, rise up early in the morning and stand before Pharaoh. Lo, he cometh forth to the water, and say unto him, thus saith the Lord, let my people go, that they may serve me. Else, if thou wilt not let my people go, behold, I'll send swarms of flies upon thee, and upon thy servants, upon thy people, into thy houses. And the houses of the Egyptians shall be full of swarms of flies, and also the ground whereon they are. And I will sever in that day the land of Goshen, in which my people dwell, that no swarms of flies shall be there, to the end thou mayest know that I am the Lord in the midst of the earth. And I will put a division between my people and thy people. Tomorrow shall this sign be. You see, up to this sign, this plague, why, it had been on the land of Goshen where the children of Israel were. And a great many people were probably telling Pharaoh, well, after all, they are suffering as well as our people. It's obvious that this is not from God, but has a natural explanation, or maybe one of our gods happens to be doing this. Well, now, in this plague, God makes a distinction. From here on, none of the plagues will touch the land of Goshen, where the children of Israel are, and the judgment will be upon the land of Egypt. Now, this is the judgment of the flies. That of the lice was against the earth god. But now the flies are actually here. They're beetles, are scarabs, as they are known in Egypt. Many of them are gold that they found in the tombs in Egypt. They are sacred to Ra, the sun god, Ra Amun, and also to Kippara. These are the gods now that are being reached through this. And that which to the Egyptian was sacred, a place of worship, and now he's touching the main god and goddess of the land of Egypt, Ra Amun. And it causes Pharaoh at this time to want to reach some sort of a compromise with Moses. And notice now the proposal that Pharaoh did. I'm reading verse 24 now of the 8th of Exodus. And the Lord did so, and there came a grievous swarm of flies into the house of Pharaoh and into his servants' houses, and into all the land of Egypt. The land was corrupted by reason of the swarm of flies. And actually, that scarab spoke of eternal life. You find them in the tombs today. They were sacred, as I say. Well, imagine this most sacred thing becoming a curse to the people and certainly a plague on all the land. So Pharaoh wants to work out a compromise. And you have two of them here. You'll find out later he'll make two more compromises, four compromises in all. And here is the first one. Now, verse 25. And Pharaoh called for Moses and for Aaron and said, "Go ye, sacrifice to your God in the land." You remember? Now, Moses and Aaron said, "We want to go 3 days' journey in the wilderness and sacrifice." But now Pharaoh said, "All right, sacrifice, but do so in the land." Now notice this. And Moses said, "It's not meet so to do, for we shall sacrifice the abomination of the Egyptians to the Lord our God. Lo, shall we sacrifice the abomination of the Egyptians before their eyes? And will they not stone us? We will go 3 days' journey into the wilderness and sacrifice to the Lord our God as he shall command us." Now, this compromise, first one of Pharaoh, is the same kind of a compromise that is given to Christians today. And it's always satanic. And this first compromise is just simply this. It says, be a Christian. And we think that's very nice for you to be a Christian. But don't be a narrow Christian. Be broad-minded. Fact of the matter is, what they really mean is, don't change your life. And friends, if you don't change your life, you're not a Christian, you see. Now, don't come back and say to me, "Well, now you're saying that you have to perform good works to be a Christian." No, I don't say it that way. May I say this, that you're saved by faith in Christ and nothing else, and works is excluded. But if you have put saving faith in Christ, it'll change your life. And that's where conduct comes in. You see, Christianity believes that the life should be changed and the conduct should be changed. But you've got to change the inner man first and not the outward man. That is the thing that's all important. And this is the kind of compromise that you hear today. And right now, my point is that we have a church that's pretty well compromised. It's still in the land of Egypt. You can't tell the difference today between the average Christian and the average man of the world. You see them in business.

that did not take cocktails. Now, friends, there must have been some church members on there. And if they are, they are sacrificing in the land of Egypt. They are broad-minded. They don't want to be squares. They want to live like the world. Friends, we are in a race today, and it's a race with two horses. One's a black horse, one's a white horse. And you put one foot on one and one foot on the other one, and you're going to make a strange discovery. They're both going the opposite direction. And you've got to make up your mind which one you're going with. And here you find that Moses will not accept this. He says, we'll go 3 days' journey in the wilderness. And then Pharaoh comes up with his second one here. And Pharaoh said, I will let you go that you may sacrifice to the Lord your God in the wilderness, only ye shall not go very far away, entreat for me. Well, now this is just a shade difference than the other. He says, don't go very far away, also entreat for me. And again, this is the same sort of a compromise, only today we find that a great many churches, even fundamental churches, are adopting the program of the world. They are running their entire program on the basis of banquets and promotion and that sort of thing. Yes, they fundamentally say they believe the book, but they're not very far away, you see. They're very much like the world. And you honestly can't tell the difference between some churches today and the Rotary Club or any of these other knife and fork clubs. They're about the same. There's not much difference. And they're made up, I would say, largely of those that do not know what it is really to trust Christ. Now, that's not satisfactory. Moses said, behold, I go out from thee, and I'll entreat the Lord that the swarms of flies may depart from Pharaoh, from his servants, from his people tomorrow, but let not Pharaoh deal deceitfully any more in not letting the people go to sacrifice to the Lord. And Moses went out from Pharaoh and entreated the Lord, and the Lord did according to the word of Moses, and he removed the swarms of flies from Pharaoh, from his servants, from his people, and there remained not one. And Pharaoh hardened his heart at this time also, neither would he let the people go. Now, that's important to see, friends, because it's Pharaoh that's hardening his heart, actually. All God is doing is making him reveal what is already in his heart. Now, we come to chapter 9, and here in chapter 9, we have a fifth judgment here, and this is the murrain on the cattle. And let me read this. Then the Lord said unto Moses, go in unto Pharaoh and tell him, thus saith the Lord God of the Hebrews, let my people go, that they may serve me. For if thou refuse to let them go, and wilt hold them still, behold, the hand of the Lord is upon thy cattle, which is in the field, upon the horses, upon the asses, the camels, the oxen, upon the sheep. There shall be a very grievous murrain, and the Lord shall sever between the cattle of Israel and the cattle of Egypt, and there shall nothing die of all that is in the children of Israel. And the Lord appointed a set time, saying, tomorrow the Lord shall do this thing in the land. And the Lord did that thing on the morrow, and all the cattle of Egypt died, but of the cattle of the children of Israel died not one. And Pharaoh sent, and behold, there was not one of the cattle of the Israelites dead. And the heart of Pharaoh was hardened, and he did not let the people go. Now, you would think by this time he'd be impressed and would let them go. And the fact that it was obvious now that God is certainly in this and that he is dealing with him. Now, again, may I say that the land of Egypt at that time was a land of zoolatry, the worship of the entire animal world. And Apis was the black bull of Egypt and was worshipped. And you find a great deal of that in that land. And so here, what you have is really the worship of a sick cow. And I call your attention to it again. God must have smiled at this, because there is humor in the Bible. And I imagine he smiled at this judgment. But you see, he's now leveling his judgments against this awful, frightful institution of idolatry that was in the land of Egypt and had such a hold

0: upon these people, and not only these people, but also upon God's people, for they had gone into idolatry at this time, as we shall see later on. So until next time, may God bless you, my beloved.
1: You know, it's easy to point a finger at the Egyptians, or even at our culture. But what about us? 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Well, let's listen and find out as our study in the book of Exodus continues next time on Through the Bible. And as a reminder, there's always room for more on the Bible bus. 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I'm Steve Schwetz, and I'll be here holding the doors of the Bible bus wide open for you to hop aboard.

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It's a blessing that keeps on going. That's what we believe at Through the Bible.

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0: Up next, sermon by Jim Cimbala.
1: I want to give you a new picture, a fresh picture of what the Christian church is like. For most of us, what is going to church? What is the Christian church? Well, for a lot of people, it's the building. Totally fallacious, has nothing to do with God's plan. They had no buildings for 300 years when Christianity began after Christ ascended to heaven and Peter preached the first sermon. They had no buildings, so it has nothing to do with the building. For a lot of people, it's what you saw growing up in your Baptist church, Pentecostal church, white church, Southern church, black church, Latino church, Asian church. Has nothing many times to do with that. That's something we've developed. And unfortunately, we copy that and look forward to replicating it even as ministers when God, I think, has something much more revolutionary. So what does the church supposed to look like? It's supposed to look like what Jesus wants it to look like because it's His church. Jesus said, upon this rock I will build my church, not Jim Cimbala's church. The Brooklyn Tabernacle is not my church or Carol's church. It belongs to Christ. I didn't die for any of you. I am not the Son of God. I am not in charge of the affairs of this church. It's supposed to be Christ through the guidance of the Holy Spirit and His Word. What does His Word say a church should look like? Because that's what the goal is, to do the model, replicate the model of perfection that God has given us. How do we know what a Christian should live like? We look at Jesus. How should you and I live and talk and react? Study Jesus. That's what pleases God and brings blessing to us. What should a church look like? I better be aware of that because I'm going to have to answer one day, what was I doing here on Sundays and Tuesdays and during the week? Was I building an empire, getting you into me or some church name or into emotionalism? Or was I trying to, under God, reproduce the pattern He gave us? When Moses was on the mountain, God said, build everything down in the valley as you saw given to you the model on the mountain. So what does the mountain model look like for the church? The church has just begun. Peter has preached. And now with many other words, Peter warned them and he pleaded with them, save yourselves from this corrupt generation. Those who accepted his message, not everyone, but those who accepted, were baptized. About 3,000 were added to their number that day. They devoted themselves to the apostles' teaching and to fellowship, to the breaking of bread and to prayer, four things. Later on, it says, same chapter, every day they continued to meet together in the temple courts. They had no buildings, too many of them to meet in a house all at one time. They broke bread in their homes and ate together with glad and sincere hearts, praising God and enjoying the favor of all the people. And the Lord added to their numbers daily those who were being saved. Big one-time harvest, then daily adding to the church. But notice as we go back, look at the atmosphere of it. The last verse there, 42, they devoted themselves. That word means as they became Christians and received Christ, they devoted themselves, strong Greek word, which means they clung to and were totally focused fervently on four things that continued on and on, not a one-time drive-by. It was fervently adhering to four things. Prayer, first, the apostles' doctrine, then prayer at the end, and in between, fellowship and the breaking of bread. That's how God intended His church to be. The idea of coming on a Sunday and disappearing and not caring about the other members of the church, we are into never, never land if that's our Christianity. That is very hurtful to God because He saved us in community. None of us can operate and be blessed alone. There are no lone rangers in the kingdom. The church, even when the Lord taught them to pray, He said, pray this way, whose Father? Why first person plural? Why not my Father? Because we're together. We need each other. The Bible says that two is better than one, more strength. The Bible says that three different kinds of cord fabric woven together is a much stronger cord than just one strand. That's the way it is in our lives. God saves us and puts us in a community. Is that the American typical picture or elsewhere? In China it is, by the way. I've been there and know a little bit about the church there in China, the underground church. But here in America, no, it's, hey, I stop by on Sunday, stay as long as I want, and then I get back to my real life. Just the opposite with them. Their real life was the family of God. Their real life was worship, praying, learning more about the word, building up the kingdom, God adding to the church, living for one another, sharing everything. That's God's intention for the church. It not only honors him, but it brings strength to us. Always remember, folks, whatever honors God and he tells us to do is also the best possible course of action for your life and our families and our children and our loved ones. When you go away from God's plan, you go into no man's land. And you end up not just stubbing your toe, you can get in real trouble. So God is not raining on anyone's parade. He's saying, no, this is what I want my church to look like. And this will be the best for my children, too. I want my children to grow up healthy and strong and reinforced and strengthened. Many times, pastors, as I travel around the country and world, pastors will ask me, because this is very in phrase in the last 20, 25 years, what's your vision for the church? I have no vision for this church. How would I possibly have a vision? It's not my church. It's his church. So I try to read the word like that and say, oh God, help me to do your vision for your church. I mean, how dare, what, that's chutzpah for me to have a vision for someone else's church. So that's why the Bible gives us this picture. So let's analyze it. Because it's not only for God's glory, but it's for our good. Tell me if this is your concept of the church. Remember now, I'm not going by what I saw growing up or by what you saw growing up. I'm not about to invest my life in your opinion or my opinion. I want to go by thus saith the Lord. So they devoted themselves. They clung to these things. The apostles' doctrine. What's that mean? It means the truth of God, which we now have in the Bible. But 2,000 years ago, there were no Bibles. There was no New Testament when Christianity began. They didn't sit and study. It was all verbal. The apostles' doctrine was all that they had learned from Jesus. 3.5 years before he was crucified, and then 40 days off and on after he resurrected, before he ascended. All of those teachings they were now giving to the people. You must be born again. Repent of your sins. Put your faith in Christ. Here's what the cross means. Here's what the blood means. Here's what the power of the Holy Spirit can do. Do you know that he's coming again? And so on and so forth. He told us to go into all the world and share this good news with other people. They're teaching, and the people are coming as often as they can. They're listening and intently devoting themselves to the study of God's truth. And now that's on me now, isn't it? Because at the end of the day, when I see Christ, when I go to be with him, and Carol goes to be with him, he's going to ask me, what did you get the congregation I gave you into? Yourself? Your personality? An ego trip you were on? Or did you get them into my word? Because the strongest element in their lives should be my word. To build their faith, they need my word, not your opinions. Brothers and sisters, I love you. But don't mess it up, please, and make it bad for me in the end. Read your Bible every day. Read your word every day. Faith comes by hearing, and hearing by... If your faith gets weak, you're going to be a pushover for the enemy's plans. You got to be strong in the Lord, and you get strong in your faith by digesting this word. The problem is today, growing now, articles being written about it, the culture has spoiled the meditation and reading of God's word. Why? Because everyone's used to tweets and texts, which is surface nonsense compared to the word of God. So people don't think deeply now about anything. They're talking trivialities from 9 a.m. till 9 p.m. and taking selfies in between. But God's word can't be read that way. You have to read it and get alone and get rid of the phone and meditate on it and say, God, speak to me through your word. Come on, can we say amen to that? With all the love in my heart and respect, you can dismiss me now, as that's dinosaur thinking. It's a new day. There is no new day. There's the same day 2,000 years ago where Jesus gave us this plan, which we do well to follow for our own good and His glory. You can't live and be a strong Christian without the Word. You won't even know what sin is. You won't even know what's grieving the Holy Spirit. You won't know a life that gives Him honor and pleases Him. Don't we want to do that after all He's done for us? You mean you just want to do your own thing? Then obviously you're not acquainted with Christ. What? After all He did on the cross, you're going to forget Him now. I'm going to forget Him and do Jim Cymbala's thing. That's not polite. That's not nice. We live for Him. Amen? If He died for us, can't we live for Him? If you're in some church that's telling you just go for your dream and follow yourself, that's totally weird. That is not the scripture. One died for all. And Him dying, we all died so that we would no longer live for ourselves, Paul, 2 Corinthians, but we would live for Him who died for all. We want to live for Christ. Oh, how boring that'll be. No, just the opposite. Joy unspeakable and full of glory. Peace that passes all understanding. No, I want to do my own thing. Oh, how boring. And watch it, there's a hook in that bait. Listen to me, someone. The bait looks good. She looks good. He looks good. Situation looks good, but it's not of God. There's a hook in that bait. So he said they continued steadfastly in the Word. They continued steadfastly in prayers. The church was a praying church. Jesus said, my house shall be called a house of prayer. Not preaching, not singing, but prayer. Why? Because God says that honors me, and that's the way I give you more blessings. When you ask, you will receive. So keep meeting together. Keep praying together. That's how you ward off the devil. That's how you grow in grace. Learn to pray privately, and they were praying together. Whenever they had a dilemma, when Peter got arrested later on in the book of Acts, they shut down everything in the church and just had nothing but prayer. You say, I never even heard of that. Well, that's because you're going by how you grew up and how I grew up. What would that have to do with what God wants? You eat the meat and spit out the bones in terms of how you grew up. I thank God for some good things I saw and learned. But I saw a lot of other crazy things and unbiblical things. So you got to get down to the bottom of yourself. Do you want to follow God? Do you want to please Him? Or you want to do your thing? That's what it comes down to. And God says, no, my church is going to be made up of people who want to honor me. And I'm going to keep them strong through my word and through communion with me. But now let's get to my point here. The other thing they adhered to is a Greek word called koinonia. We'll put eating together with koinonia. They continued steadfastly in the apostles' doctrine and in prayers and breaking of bread. That meant eating meals together. That meant probably communion being served together too. They did that all the time. Not sometime, all the time. Their family was them. Your biological family will be separated from you. You're to honor them and love them. But when you die, if they're not believers, you're not going to see them. But you're going to be with your spiritual family forever and ever and ever. My family is not God's family. The church is God's family. I'm part of the church. I'm not a symbol of first. I'm a Christian first. So the Bible tells us that they continued in koinonia. That word means sharing, joint participation. You cry, I cry. You rejoice, now I rejoice. Because I love you so much and we're so one in the Spirit that your problem now becomes my problem. I'm going to help you. Your interest, you're out of a job, now that becomes my problem, even though I have a job. I'm going to pray with you that you get a job. That's the way God made it. Pretty good plan, don't you think? Why is that so important? Because by being part of the koinonia, the fellowship, that's safety from predators. So with my wife and my son this week, another National Geographic special about the 10 top animal killers that kill animals or top line predators. And yeah, they had great whites and they had nasty snakes and all of that, but they had, of course, the king of the beasts, the lions. So it was so interesting. They're, you know, a herd of some kind of African antelope, a herd of water buffalo, and all of that. and those buffalo together, if they all work and turn on a lion, they can rip a lion apart. So the lion is leery of that, of the herd. He knows when they're together, he's in trouble. So what they do is they look for one who's silly enough to walk away from the herd, or better, they do, they run from different angles. The female lions are running all different angles. You don't know what they're doing even. They're coming from angles. They're not after any one animal. They're just running, and they cause chaos. And in the chaos and confusion, the animals get turned around. They basically stay together, but always, it seems, one animal gets turned around and starts wandering off away from the herd. End of story. Lions forget every other animal. They just want the one that's away from the herd. For the devil goes about like a roaring lion, seeking whom he may devour. The first thing he tries to do for you and me is isolate us from the koinonia. Forsake not the assembling of yourselves, as is the habit of some. Whenever you see someone drop out of fellowship, they're in trouble, unless they're physically unable to come to church. Then we send people to pray with them, serve them communion. But when someone's well and able-bodied and they start coming to the fellowship, you know Satan is making an inroad, dividing them from the herd, from the koinonia, from the strength, from the two is better than one, that from the threefold cord. He's isolating them, and it's just a matter of time, because the hammer comes down. That's for you, that's for me. And I know that what he uses, I know this like the back of my hand. Oh, pastor, you know, I don't want to go because there's so many hypocrites in the church. You know, Christians aren't what they seem to be. They might be singing praises, but they sure ain't living praises. So that's why I don't go. You know, you can't get involved. Another one, Pastor Simba. Listen, I was once in a church, but they split and there was gossip and slander and all kinds of nastiness. And I was serving. Do you think anyone appreciated me? No, they did not appreciate me. And I got thrown by the wayside. But the other one, they got mentioned from the platform, but not little old me. So you know what? I've had it. I'm shutting down my store. I'm not opening myself to anyone. What, to get hurt again? Come on. Now you're talking Satan 101. That's all Satan does. Hey, put that in your head. No one likes me. I'm too old. I'm too white. I'm too young. I'm too poor. You know, I'm so proud today. We got 22 new choir members. I think the mother's here. You won't know who she is, so I'm not disclosing anything. So proud. I cried today when I saw her. We got our first member who's in a shelter. Listen, the New Hope Ministry went and did a lady spa day at a female shelter. They did manicures and hair and makeup. Just blessed the women in the shelter. One of the women was so blessed. The love touched her. She came to church here. Gave her heart to the Lord. Brought her 19-year-old daughter. She received Christ. She tries out for the choir. Got a good voice. Carol interviews her. God's going to help him get out of the shelter. Are we going to see the God get him out of that shelter? Yeah. My wife loves this young lady. All she talked about every day is, Jim, wait till you meet this young woman. She's the sweetest, most engaging personality. She couldn't believe. If the mother's here, I just asked her, by the way, if her mom might be here today. Congratulations, Mom, you raised a great daughter. So the whole thing was that we have these excuses. I'm to this, I'm to that. That's all Satan. Don't you get it? Have a pity party. No one cares about you. You think he cares about you? Don't you get it? He's playing you. That pity is supposed to isolate you from the herd, from the koinonia, from being involved and enmeshed. A lot of people go to church for 30 years. They only come on Sunday. They're no more involved in the emotional, spiritual life of the church than the man in the moon. They just come because that's what they think they do. It satisfies their guilt. I went to church on Sunday. That's not God's plan. Go to a church on Sunday? You think Christ died so you would come to this building once a week? Oh, come on. Does that make any sense? Christ died on the cross so you and I would gather here for an hour and a half. No, he's forming a family. Now, one of the most important things about that fellowship was it's through the koinonia and the interaction out there and services and talking and prayer times and whatever that encouragement is given from one member of the koinonia to another. And God knows that life is so hard for us. There's so many discouragements. There's so many pressures, so many attacks of the enemy, that God says, I'm going to work through my church so that one member will encourage the other. Because people are dying from discouragement and a feeling of loneliness. That's the new cosmic disease, universal. People feel lonely. Texting all day, surrounded by people, but totally isolated in su corazón. No sharing of life. And social media feeds it. It must have some advantages, I'm sure, but it's a cursed thing. It's a cursed thing. It makes life so surface that no one talks anymore. No one wants to cry over someone. It's just move quick to this, to that, to this, to that. How many know what I'm talking about? Just say amen. It's surface, it's rapid, and it means nothing when you come to real pressure. Listen, last week, two people, one a Christian writer who's wrote books on mental health and who on the associate pastor of a church in California, the pastor is a friend of mine. And another person also wrote books on mental health. Both of them committed suicide on the same day. On the same day, wrote books about mental health. I don't know the story. I don't know the details. I can't make a statement or judgment about anything. But I do feel this. Brothers and sisters, do you agree? They could have used probably someone encouraging them. You know, it just takes a sentence. It just takes showing love. That's how you encourage someone. They have to know you love them. So you got to let God's love in you flow to them where they know I'm concerned. Because the devil's telling them, no one cares about you. Why go on? End it all. Or be depressed the rest of your life. Or get angry and bitter. But a word of encouragement, a sense that someone loves you, oh, that can change your life. But of course, you and I have to stop thinking about ourselves for 5 minutes. To help someone else. Because if you're consumed with yourself and what you like and your problems and where you're going and what I'm going, and then how are you going to be showing love and concern for another human being? That's what this very brittle world we have now shaped and we're living in. Everyone's out for themselves. Dog eat dog, cat eat cat. But the Bible says no. You know how important it was? Look at this. They took a guy and changed his name. Joseph, a Levite from Cyprus, that's an island in the Mediterranean, whom the apostles called Barnabas, which means son of encouragement. He sold a field he owned and brought the money and put it at the apostles' feet to help other poor people, part of the koinonia. Joseph, a Levite, you know what? He encouraged so many people, the apostles said, no more Joseph, we're calling you Barnabas, is the word encouragement. That's how important it was to the church. And that Barnabas, who just sold that property and lived to bless others and encourage people, he became an apostle. He traveled with the apostle Paul, the first missionary journey that we read about in Acts 13. And all he started with was, he was an encourager. Oh, maybe the reward for encouragers in heaven is going to be greater than the preachers. I try to encourage you. If I have failed, God forgive me and please you forgive me. I want to be an encouragement to you because life is hard. Life is hard. What Carol was talking about when my daughter was away from God and then my wife, she didn't go into all of it. She had surgery for that cancer and her estrogen levels went off and then she started talking about not wanting to live anymore. And I'm hanging by a thread. I'm married now to a woman I don't remember ever meeting because she never was like that. I got my daughter away with a baby somewhere. What do you think I needed that way? You think giving me $100 would change things? No, I need spiritual encouragement. I needed people praying and loving and helping me. So they got to know you love them. And then you got to pray, God, what can I say to that person that might help them along the way? And now I promise you this something. I say to you, thus saith the Lord in the name of Christ. When you and I give ourselves to encouraging God's people, God will take care of our back and supply everything we ever need. Can you say amen to that? That's how we show our love for God, for encouraging people. Remember what that verse says? How can somebody say they love God who they've never seen if they don't love their brother and sister who they do see? Oh, I love God so much. Well, where's the beef? How about let's loving one another? I want to be an encourager. How many want to start today by the grace of God and just give encouragement everywhere we go? Come on, wave your hand at me. Be an encourager. I mean, what's that cost you and me? Just encourage. Because there are so many people out there who have the ministry of discouragement and depression. You talk to them for a half hour, you want to end your life, right? Am I right? Just all about them and everything negative, and you're just longing for someone who will say, listen, here's one that happened to me recently. I told someone who was ready to quit. I said, remember what the Bible says. It's a song we sing. Surely goodness, surely mercy. It's not how you feel, it's what God said. That's how you encourage people. You build them up by saying, this is what God said, don't quit. It's always too soon to quit. But this happened on Monday. I left the back door of my apartment and I'm crossing the street to walk down Smith to the church. I have a commute of 265 steps every day. That's my commute. Ooh, yes. Yes. I spent half my life on the BQE and the LIE. I'm so happy. So anyway, I'm crossing the street and leaning against the car near the back entrance of the parking lot. There's a guy leaning against the car, 35, 40, looking a little rough around the edges. And he goes, I look at him, we make eye contact. He goes, Father, Father, bless me, please, Father, bless me. So I had a sweatshirt on, so I knew he didn't think I was a priest by the way I was dressed. But I thought, wait a minute, he's calling me Father. He probably has come in this church, seen me, and he's confused about priest, preacher, whatever. So I walk over. What's your name? Bruce. Father, would you please pray for me and help me? I said, look, I'm not a father. I'm not a priest. I'm a pastor. But it didn't matter to him. He said, oh, you're a pastor? Okay, Father, listen, here's what I need, Father. I need you to bless me. That's the truth. Listen what he said to me. Tell me if you have ever heard anything like this in your life. I said, how can I pray for you, Bruce? He said, pray for me that I don't do bad things today. I don't know what's driving him, but a lot of people got coercive powers in their life. They're going to make shipwreck their life unless someone can encourage them. Don't go that way. You don't have to. I know, but the enemy's coming in like a flood, but God's going to raise up a standard, and I'm part of that standard. Come on, I'm going to get you with two or three other brothers, and we're going to fight the good fight together. Let's bow our heads. I'm not calling anyone forward, but if you're here today and say, Pastor, that was for me.

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2: In high school, I was Mr. Involved. I led my church's youth group, joined my high school's drama and debate clubs, and played trombone in a dance band. My family life was pretty solid. That is, until my father died of a sudden heart attack when I was just 16. As I watched him pass away, I was forced to face my own mortality. That didn't scare me enough, though. Playing in clubs first exposed me to alcohol, and in college, I developed a heavy drinking habit. My social life was more important to me than my studies, and I lied and cheated to maintain passing grades. After graduation, I got a job as a middle school music teacher, but my drinking continued. One summer, I blacked out drunk, and my antics landed me in jail. Soon after that, while drunk, I drove my van and crashed it less than 2 feet away from the edge of a cliff. I soon learned that my good intentions weren't enough to keep me out of trouble. But at a concert, a musician shared the good news about finding a new life through faith in Jesus Christ. Though I knew about Jesus before, I never thought about him in that way. After the concert, my wife and I started reading books about Christ and going to church. We learned that we could flee from sin, but we couldn't do it without Christ's help. I'm Michael DeKirchy. If the Son, therefore, shall make you free, ye shall be free indeed.
1: If you would like to be free from the weight of sin by receiving Jesus Christ as Lord and Savior, or maybe you have questions about it, call 1-888-NEED-HIM right now. 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
3: 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We want them to have confidence in what we say. The Bible claims to be God's word, but can we believe what it has to say? Billy Graham.
4: People are arguing and debating today about it, and as they did a generation and two generations ago. It's never bothered me. I've accepted the word of God by faith that all of it's inspired of God. Every bit of it. And I believe it to be God's word. You see, the word of God was inspired by God, the Holy Spirit. It's God's word. We ought to meditate in it day and night.
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0: Banjo what? This is Ken Ham on a mission to call the church back to the authority of God's word. Biblical illiteracy is growing across the West. Now, many professing Christians simply don't know what the Bible teaches or even understand basic Christian doctrine. One study found that a quarter of Americans claim to be evangelicals, but the same study found that only half of them strongly agree with core evangelical beliefs. People are claiming the label evangelical without believing the Bible's core teachings. Why? Because we have generations of Christians who don't know their Bibles. This is a big problem, and the only way to fight biblical illiteracy is for you to get into your Bible and get your kids into it too.
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1: After my high school graduation, I got a job at a tractor factory. When a new fellow started work nearby, I invited him to join me for lunch. We got to be good friends, but he had one peculiarity. He prayed before eating his lunch, right there in the factory. One day he asked me outright, "Are you a Christian?" I told him I'd been baptized and joined the church. He said, "Those aren't the questions I asked you. I asked, are you a Christian?" I lied and said I was, then avoided him for a couple of weeks. When I decided that was childish, I joined him again for lunch break. A while later, I brought up religion and inquired what he meant by asking if I was a Christian. He explained the difference between knowing something and believing and acting on it. He said, "It's one thing to know Jesus died for me, but something else to believe it in my heart and ask Jesus to actually forgive my sins." Sort of like him offering me a dollar bill. He held it out to me, but it wasn't mine until I actually took it. That was plain as day. So right then I asked Jesus to forgive my sins and come in my heart and save me. God gave me a new life that day. Eventually, I became a prison chaplain, showing New Mexico's inmates the way to freedom and new life in Jesus. I'm Chaplain Axel Bolin, and if the Son therefore shall make you free, ye shall be free indeed.
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4: I grew up in Canada in a home with no electricity, no indoor plumbing, no phone, and no appliances but a cook stove. Worst of all, I grew up without love. You see, my father was an alcoholic and my mother was always angry. I started drinking alcohol at 14. Around that time, I was badly injured playing hockey, and by the time I was 25, I could hardly use my legs. By then, I was married with children. X-rays revealed a cracked vertebrae that surgeons repaired, but my drunken recklessness destroyed the surgeon's work twice, keeping me in the hospital for nearly a year. By then, I was addicted to prescription drugs as well as alcohol. One drunken night, I pulled in front of another car, killing a woman and badly injuring my wife. The debts mounted, and my wife issued an ultimatum. So I finally quit drinking, but I was in and out of psychiatric hospitals for the next 10 years. At home, the fighting got so bad I walked away from my family and moved to another city. After the divorce, I had a severe nervous breakdown. I was 52 when I married Gail, a woman who loved the Lord and whose love drew me to Christ. I prayed to receive His forgiveness and new life. As I studied the Bible and grew in faith, I saw my life in perspective. In spite of all my sin, I was free of guilt and shame because Jesus paid the penalty on the cross. I'm Jack Willis. If the Son, therefore, shall make you free, you shall be free indeed.
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0: judgment is coming against this earth.
1: Franklin Graham speaking about God's judgment and your hope.
0: We can be safe. You can be secure if you are willing to confess your sins to God, ask Him for forgiveness, and receive His salvation, Jesus Christ. You see, there is no other way to God. Jesus said, I'm the way, the truth, and the life. No man comes to the Father but by me. He is the only one who can save you. Your money can't save you. 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Your investments, nothing's going to. It's Jesus Christ and Him alone. And you have an opportunity today to repent and ask God's forgiveness. The storm is coming. The judgments are coming. But you can escape it. And how do you escape it? It's through Christ. Today, you have an opportunity.
1: 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We're the Billy Graham Evangelistic Association. 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

0: Azure what? This is Ken Ham on a mission to call the church back to the authority of God's Word. Biblical illiteracy is growing across the West. Now, many professing Christians simply don't know what the Bible teaches or even understand basic Christian doctrine. One study found that a quarter of Americans claim to be evangelicals, but the same study found that only half of them strongly agree with core evangelical beliefs. People are claiming the label evangelical without believing the Bible's core teachings. Why? Because we have generations of Christians who don't know their Bibles. This is a big problem, and the only way to fight biblical illiteracy is for you to get into your Bible and get your kids into it too.
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0: With SRN News, I'm Bob Agnew in Washington. Republican John Sununu will face Democrat Chris Pappas in November in the race to replace retiring U.S. Senator Jeanne Shaheen in New Hampshire. Sununu spoke to his supporters last night in Manchester.
1: It's been a great night. We've got a great result. Thank you all for being here. This is a big win. It's a big win. It's an exciting win.
0: And Democrats need to hold that seat to have a chance of flipping control of the U.S. Senate in November. Flight data suggests a jet tried to abort an unsteady landing in Miami before the fatal crash on Sunday.
2: The Amazon cargo plane smashed into a van, killing five people inside. National Transportation Safety Board Chairwoman Jennifer Homendy says investigators are reviewing flight data and cockpit recordings and plan to interview the pilot and co-pilot to determine why the jet overran the runway while landing.
3: We want to hear their account of the accident before we release a readout of the cockpit voice recorder.
2: After hitting the van, the plane careened through a fence and smashed an SUV on a city street. Authorities say the five people killed were all inside a van used to shuttle crews that clean planes. I'm Mike Hempen.
0: A powerful and symbolic tour, the 9/11 Steel Across America Tour, scheduled to wrap up at Ground Zero in New York City this Friday. We get a preview from correspondent Laura Winters.
4: The large piece of steel recovered from the Twin Towers has traveled more than 10,000 miles across the country as part of a moving memorial sponsored by the Tunnel to Towers Foundation. It returns home to Ground Zero this Friday, marking 25 years since radical Islamic terrorists attacked the World Trade Center. The tour was launched to educate young people who were not alive at the time and to teach them the truth about what happened on 9/11. Laura Winters reporting.
0: On Wall Street, the Dow was off 409 points. This is SRN News. A new warning about Netflix. Here's correspondent Michael Harrington with a report.
5: 1 million Moms, a Christian conservative family organization, says the ratings that the streaming platform uses do not clearly reflect the content of the shows. OMM says, quote, children should not be exposed to this inappropriate content, and Netflix seems to be hoping parents are not paying attention. Moms and dads are being encouraged to keep a close eye on what their kids are looking at on streaming platforms and don't blindly trust the ratings. Michael Harrington reporting.
0: The WNBA is looking for a new commissioner now that Kathy Engelbert says she's retiring at the end of the year. Engelbert led the league for 7 years and will step down amidst an uproar over transgenderism. It issues whether men will be allowed to join the league. The league's collective bargaining agreement states currently that, quote, only players who are women are eligible to play in the WNBA, but it does not include any more specific language defining male or female. This is SRN News. Here's Rich Thomason now with the midday Wall Street Business Report.
6: Stocks are sliding as the war with Iran is pushing the price of Brent crude oil over $100 a barrel, the first time the price of oil has passed the $100 mark in almost 6 weeks. More costly oil has heightened inflation fears. Brent crude, the international standard, rose 2.8% to $100.70 per barrel. Benchmark U.S. crude gained 2.4% to $95.28 per barrel. The average price for a gallon of regular gas ticked up 7 cents overnight, hitting $4.22, now more than a dollar above what it was at this point last year, according to AAA. The average price for a gallon of diesel fuel hit $5.94 overnight. That's a record high. Meta shares rose more than 5% as the parent company of Instagram and Facebook launched a new personal AI agent for those 18 and over. For the Wall Street Business Report, I'm Rich Thomason.
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9: If you think getting drunk is fun, you should have seen my face after a car wreck in which I almost died. I knew the danger. I'd been sent to Sunday school growing up, but alcohol was part of family life. At 18, I joined the Navy. spending very little time aboard ship because I played baseball. But I spent a lot of time on a bar stool and met a good drinking buddy. When I was discharged, I went to work as a weaver in a silk mill. I looked up my old drinking buddy, but he'd given his life to Christ and wouldn't drink with me. He tried to tell me about Jesus, and I paid lip service to salvation. I had a new yellow convertible then, and after one night of heavy drinking, a dozen of us guys piled in three cars and began racing. I passed both cars doing 120, missed a curve, and crashed into a tree. The others couldn't find me and were leaving the scene of the accident, hoping someone else would stop and rescue me, when my car caught fire. They found me unconscious under the wreckage, both legs and one arm broken, one eye hanging out, one ear missing. My face was gone. I was pronounced dead and taken to the morgue. But I had cried out to Jesus to save me, and he spared my life. Recuperation was painful, but my old Navy pal came often, and when I was well enough, he took me to church where I gave my life to Christ. People there had been praying for me for a long time, and God answered their prayers. I'm Bill Hunsicker. God healed me and set me free, and I've served him ever since. If the Son, therefore, shall make you free, you shall be free indeed.
8: If you would like to be free from the weight of sin by receiving Jesus Christ as Lord and Savior, or maybe you have questions about it, call 1-888-NEED-HIM right now. 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
1: Ours is fast becoming a jaded generation. Perhaps a better way to put it is suspicious. Time once was when a leader was chosen because of character, and those who followed that leader respected that person because of character. The old word was integrity. We just trusted one another. I remember as a little lad hearing my father say things like, you can trust him. He gave us his word. My mom and dad had a little work done on our house in East Houston back when I was a kid. I remember they were talking about it at the table, and my mother asked about a contract. My dad smiled and said, "We had a gentleman's agreement. There's no need to have a contract signed." I thought about that this past week, and I thought, today we would laugh him off the stage. There's always a contract signed. I mean, why are there lawyers? We have fun with you lawyers, but we need you. We needle you, but we need you. Back then, we didn't seem to need you as much. For after all, his word is his bond. At the risk of being too general and too generic with this answer, I think much of the erosion of the public's trust can be traced back to three houses: the courthouse, the White House, and God's house. Time once was that the law was upheld in the courthouse, and attorneys did, in fact, walk in integrity, as some still do, thank God. Cases were taken because they were cases worth addressing, and the accused was worth defending because he may, in fact, or she may, in fact, be innocent. My heart skipped an extra beat this past week when I heard the defense attorney make a comment on a particular case of child molestation, and having lost the case because the man was found guilty, the attorney waved it off with his hand and said to the reporter, "I knew he was guilty. I knew all along. He had told me he was, but after all, it was a case." And all the while, his defense was a sham, knowing the man was guilty. There are problems in the courthouse. You remember as a little child trusting the president? Remember when you, like I, stood with our hands over our heart and pledged allegiance to the flag of the United States of America? I remember standing in third grade doing that, right in the middle of the Second World War, was barefoot. If I had my way, I'd have gone barefoot all the way through high school, but I had to start wearing shoes by junior high. Anyway, I'm standing there barefoot in third grade pledging allegiance and looking at the president's picture as it's framed right next to the flag, thinking, what a man. Never ever thinking there could ever be a lie in the Oval Office. And I've lived long enough to know from those who've witnessed it that there have been many. Something happened when I forced myself to believe that there wasn't integrity even in some presidents' lives, but God's house. It's one thing to have Watergate, but to have Pearly Gate. Back not long ago, there was a scandal that smeared across the work of God, and all of us in ministry were hurt by it, though only a few were engaged in it. Time once was when the minister moved into the neighborhood, people were happy to have a preacher living near. No longer. It's heartbreaking. The breakdown of integrity. Stephen Carter has written a fine book called, simply, Integrity. In it, he tells this story. There's an old joke about a fabulously rich man who, as he lies dying, summons to his bedside his three most trusted friends, his doctor, his priest, and his lawyer. When the three are assembled, he tells them, "I know they say you can't take it with you, but I'm going to try." He then distributes three identical and very thick packages, each of which turns out to contain $10 million in cash. "I want all of you to come to my funeral," he says, "and when they put me in the ground, throw the envelopes in after me." You jaded audience, you. Each friend in turn promises that he will do it. In due course, the rich man dies. His three friends attend the funeral, and at the cemetery, each tosses the thick package into the grave. As they begin to walk back to their cars, the doctor says, "My friends, I have a confession to make. Last night, I was sitting in my office with the package, and I got to thinking about the new wing for sick children that the hospital is trying to build, and I thought, well, this $10 million could do a lot of good instead of ending up covered with dirt. I knew that our dear friend, if he were in his right mind, would have preferred this charitable use, so I took the money out and gave it to the hospital for the new wing. The envelope I put in the grave was stuffed with old newspapers." The lawyer rounds on him in a fury. "The money," he says, "was given in trust. The doctor is a trustee. By converting the money to his own use or even the use of a charity, he has violated a sacred legal duty and maybe has committed a felony besides." The lawyer is still in full cry when the priest said, "Not so fast, my son," and then proceeds to tell his own story. He too has a confession to make. He was sitting in the rectory last night thinking about the church's efforts to raise enough money to endow the soup kitchen and homeless shelter it has been running. And he too finally decided that it was better to put the money to good use than bury it in the ground. He quotes the parable of the talents. "So he gave the money to the soup kitchen and homeless shelter, and he too stuffed the money with stuff the envelope with newspapers." Now the lawyer is nearly apoplectic. He reads both men the riot act. As officer of the court, he says he may well have to report this breach of fiduciary duty. And apart from the law, he says there's a friendship to be considered. They disobeyed the dying wish of their closest friend. "You should have done what I did," he concluded. "In order to be absolutely certain that I carried out our friend's request with the most meticulous care, I put the cash in my office safe, and it's still there, safe from harm. Then I wrote a check for $10 million, and that is what's in the grave." I'm currently reading Eyewitness to Power by David Gergen. The name you may not catch, but you'd know the face. He was often seen on the site alongside people like President Nixon and Ford and President Reagan and more recently President Clinton. He was an advisor and counselor and friend. He writes not a kiss-and-tell sort of book, but a straight-from-the-shoulder book, and often mentions the word integrity. And when he sums up the seven characteristics that mark a president, we're not surprised to see listed first that leadership starts from within. He quotes a former senator, "If you have integrity, nothing else matters. If you don't have integrity, nothing else matters." Maybe that explains why all of us have such high regard for Job. A man of integrity before the bottom fell out of his life. A man of integrity when it fell out of his life. A man of integrity after it fell out of his life. And a person who dies with integrity. He never compromised his integrity. Suffering we admire. Even the endurance of suffering we admire. But the modeling of integrity, we stand in awe of that. Nothing is better than that. He says in the 27th chapter of his book, at the end of verse 5, chapter 27, He makes it clear, till I die, I will not put away my integrity from me. I hold fast my righteousness and will not let it go. Job's problem back then, however, was like the leader's problem today. He had a jaded audience. He had a group of men who were suspicious. Words are words and nothing more. No one could be going through the kind of hell you're going through physically, emotionally, domestically. Nobody would lose business, home, family, health, and not be guilty of something, something really secret and really bad. And they never believed otherwise. In fact, they intensified their blame as time passed until finally, they decide to be quiet. And Job is left with their words ringing in his ears. And for a little brief interlude, chapters 27 through 31 of the book, Job has time to think about what they've said and to think through his life. The benefit of it is that he kept a journal. And it appears today in the Bible by his name. And when you get to chapter 29 of this book, you find Job looking back with a bit of sighing as he remembers when, and he recounts the blessings of God. That's all through chapter 29. With the turning of the verse at chapter 30, verse 1, he says, "But now," and he now rehearses his current misery. 29 is the blessings of the past. 30 is the misery of the present. And then 31, he again underscores his integrity, lest any of them think the change from the way it was to the way it is was not because he had failed in his integrity. By the way, be very careful about judging anyone going through suffering. Be especially careful not to cast blame. You and I do not know why another suffers. We do not know. Job's friends should have known that lesson and learned it early in life, but they didn't know it even later in life. So they only added to his misery. But before the misery, let's look at chapter 29 and see the glory of the past. It'll make you sigh with Job as he remembers how things once were. His words are eloquent. Job again took up his discourse and said, "Oh, that I were as in months gone by." See, he's looking back. He's remembering when. "As in the days when God watched over me. Oh, I would love to know days like that when he and I talked together and he and I walked together." Adam must have had similar feelings after the fall. "How great it was when we walked in the cool of the evening and there was nothing between my God and me." Job continues, "When God's lamp shone over my head and by his light I walked through darkness as I was in the prime of my days. When the friendship of God was over my tent." Isn't that a beautiful way to put it? "When the friendship of God was over my tent. When the Almighty was yet with me and my children were around me." This is not a doting parent or a languishing grandparent. This is a grown man remembering when he had the 10 children still alive and could visit with them and even enjoy meals and celebrations with all of them around the table. "I remember when," says Job, "how great it was." I love verse 6. "When my steps were bathed in butter." I've got to swallow when I read that. It makes my jaws kind of push the saliva out.

As you look back, you recall maybe your early walk with the Lord, and your steps were ordered by Him. And each new dawn seemed to bring a fresh new touch with Him and His Word. Look at how He describes it. The young men, well, let's take verse 7. When I went out to the gate of the city, when I took my seat in the square, this is where the aging would hold forth. This is where a council was given. This is where lectures were delivered. The young men saw me and hid themselves. It's a picture of slipping back in the shadows so as not to detract from His presence. And the older men arose and stood. Princes stopped talking and put their hands on their mouths. Isn't that vivid? When we are in the presence of someone we greatly admire, as has been my experience on a few occasions, I inadvertently catch myself putting my hand on my mouth. Maybe part of the reason is to help me keep my mouth closed. What I have to say means nothing. I remember sitting as a student during my years in seminary, and not only was I studying under an enviable faculty and a privileged position that I never took for granted, but on occasion, the school would invite to our campus one of those Christian statesmen. I remember the first time I ever looked at Richard Sumi, who was at that time a board member and had not yet come as the chaplain and had done such a fine work at Richmond, Virginia, at Emmanuel Baptist, and then going on to Wheaton and was a pastor at the Wheaton Bible Church. And I remember his coming on the campus was a benediction to the campus. And I could name a half dozen others. And I would occasionally just want to be near him, just to hear him, just to be in his shadow. They did that with Job. Job would come to the city square, not in pride, but perhaps carrying on his duties, his responsibilities, and how the young men would gather to hear his wisdom. Here is a man who could be trusted with riches, and he was significantly wealthy, but never conducted himself as above anyone. How beautiful to be around people like that, humbly wealthy. A man of great compassion and great generosity and benevolence, and his life was like the flowing of oil over the rocks, flowing into others' lives, and princes would even stop. The voice of nobles was hushed, and their tongues stuck to their palate. For when the ear heard, it called me blessed, and when the eye saw, it gave witness of me, because I delivered the poor who cried for help and the orphan who had no helper. I defended the defenseless, and I stood in behalf of those taken advantage of. And I did not forget those in great need. Verse 17, I stood for truth. I broke the jaws of the wicked. I love the way that reads. And snatched the prey from his teeth. I thought it would last forever. The sports world lost a figure that has made the headlines, not only on the sports page, but in sports magazines and even some headlines, and I'm sure the Baltimore paper. Baltimore Colts had a quarterback named Johnny Unitas, who was the quarterback of my young manhood. And I remember, as a young man who was just beginning to follow professional football, watching what was then called the Field General, which was a name given to quarterbacks. He was quite a character. And on one occasion, I read in Sports Illustrated, coaches and players often stood alike in awe of him. On one occasion, he told his coach, just sit back and enjoy. I won't need any help this game. That is a good quarterback. And the coach said, matter of fact, we smeared him. And I just stayed out of the way. Every once in a while, there comes across this earth scene certain people who capture our attention and have a command of life, and we long to be near them. He says in

0: Verse 25, I chose a way for them and sat as chief and dwelt as a king among the troops, as one who comforted the mourners. One man writes, this verse encompasses every aspect of his role in the community, from leading the council in peaceful times to guiding the people through crisis and caring for the unfortunate. He inspired the whole community. But now, look at the opening of chapter 30. But now. And maybe Job stands, pulls back the sleeve of his robe, and exposes the boils running with pus. His lips are cracked and bleeding. His tongue is parched. His body is gaunt. The lines are on his face. And he says, but now those younger than I mock me.
1: But now, two small words that mark the moment everything changed for Job, when the blessings of yesterday gave way to the heartache of today. Perhaps you know that turn all too well. Here on Insight for Living, Chuck Swindoll is reminding us that integrity isn't something we abandon when life falls apart. It's what holds us steady when it does. He titled his message, The Passionate Testimony of an Innocent Man. If you're walking through a season of loss yourself, or living under the weight of words that have wounded you, we hope this study has brought you genuine comfort and renewed confidence in the one who never forgets your name. Job is a model for exercising grace under pressure. We saw it again today. His friends came to comfort him and crushed him instead. And then God seemed silent. And yet, from the ash heap came these words, but now. You may be sitting there today in your own ash heap. Words have wounded you. Circumstances have overwhelmed you. And God feels very, very far away. Chuck's book, Finding God When the World's on Fire, was written exactly for that moment. 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
1: Ephesians chapter 4, and the title of my message is Do Not Grieve the Holy Spirit. Do not grieve the Holy Spirit. And Father, I thank you, God, I thank you, Lord, for your love. I thank you, Lord. Lord Jesus Christ, I'm asking you that not one person, not one, you prayed that. You prayed to the Father that you would not lose any. And I pray, God, not one, that the sound of my voice today would be lost. Not one would go down into darkness. Not one would have something left in his or her heart that would cause them harm, even to do themselves harm in the future. I ask you, Lord, as a skilled surgeon, that you would go deep into the heart and extricate anything in any of our hearts that is causing us a future, Lord, that we would deeply regret. I pray for the grace, Lord, to receive this, the understanding that you love us. You love us with an unquenchable love. And so, Father, I thank you for this. I thank you for this word today. Bless it, O God, and may it produce great fruit in my heart and the hearts of the people. Jesus, Son of God, when I get to the throne one day, I don't want one person here today to be missing. This is my request, and I thank you in your precious name. Ephesians chapter 4, beginning at verse 17. This I say, therefore, and testify in the Lord, that you should no longer walk as the rest of the Gentiles walk, in the futility of their mind. Now, I'm going to stop in some of these verses as we go. In other words, Paul says, don't walk as those outside of the kingdom of God walk, with an empty mind, an empty future, or just a forming thoughts that lead to nothing of God. It leads to no eternal conclusion. It brings no life. It's empty. It's vain. It's void. It's powerless. It's purposeless. It leaves people at the end of their days with a wagon load of if-onlys at the end of their lifetime. Don't walk that way, Paul says to the church of Ephesus. Having their understanding darkened, being alienated from the life of God because of the ignorance that is in them, because of the blindness of their heart. Their understanding is dark, in other words, they are apart from this incredible life that God would have given to them freely. They're not partakers of it. There's a spiritual ignorance inside their hearts, and they are blind to what they could be, to what they could have, and they're actually blind to where they're going. Who being past feeling, and this is an incredible thought, in other words, past the moment where your conscience can be moved. Oh God, may there never be anybody here like that. May we never get to the point where God can't speak to us anymore, where we've put our reasonings above the word of God. We've pushed away the leadership of God. And we get to the point, old time saints used to call it gospel hardened. We've heard the truth, but we've let the sin nature, our fallen sin nature, circumvent the truth. And we say, well, I can be as God is, and I know what is good, and I know what is evil. And that can happen. I've known about 7 people like that in my lifetime who I believe were past feeling, couldn't be reached anymore with the gospel, even though they had sat for years in some cases in the house of God. They've given themselves over to lewdness. That means immorality without conscience. They can live all kinds of immoral lifestyles and somehow feel that heaven is still going to be their home at the end of their journey. To work all uncleanness with greediness. But you have not so learned Christ, if indeed you have heard him and have been taught by him as the truth is in Jesus. And Paul's saying to Ephesus, but this is not you. This ought not to be you. There should be nobody within the sound of my voice that whose life qualifies to be included in these previous verses, in these previous conditions. That you, verse 22, put off concerning your former conduct, the old man, which grows corrupt according to the deceitful lusts. In other words, The old nature, the old mind, the old ways of doing things is actually increasing in corruption. It deceives itself into thinking it's moving forward, but it's actually going backwards the whole time. It's going deeper and farther into darkness. It's impossible to really grow into what we're designed by God to be without God at the center core of our thoughts and our actions. And be renewed in the spirit of your mind. And that you put on the new man, which was created according to God in true righteousness and holiness. Therefore, putting away lying, let every one of you speak truth with his neighbor, for we are members of one another. Be angry and do not sin. Do not let the sun go down upon your wrath, nor give place to the devil. Let him who stole steal no longer, but rather let him labor, working with his hands what is good, that he may have something to give to him who has need. Let no corrupt communication proceed out of your mouth, but that which is good and necessary for edification, that it may impart grace to the hearers. And do not grieve the Holy Spirit of God, by whom you were sealed for the day of redemption. Let all bitterness, wrath, anger, clamor, and evil speaking be put away from you with all malice, and be kind one to another, tender-hearted, forgiving one another, even as God in Christ forgave you. Verse 30, and do not grieve the Holy Spirit of God. 2 Corinthians 5:17 tells us that when you opened your heart to receiving Jesus Christ as your Savior and Lord, you became a new creation. The Spirit of God came to dwell inside this earthly temple. You were born again by the Spirit of God. The Bible tells us that the old things, the old reasonings, the old patterns, the old thoughts died. In other words, they lost their power to govern your present and to determine your future. The old things passed away and all things became new. When you open your heart to Christ, you were born again by the Spirit of God. Born into a new life, born into a new pattern, a new way of thinking, born into a new future, the future that God alone had destined for your life. When you give your life to Christ, we are not adding God, in a sense, to our pattern that we think our life should be. We are literally abandoning what we thought our life should be. And being born again by the Spirit of God, we are allowing God to begin to lead us. John chapter 3, there was a man of the Pharisees named Nicodemus that came to Christ and he couldn't understand these things. How can a man be born again? What do you mean be born again? You see, Nicodemus's religion was regimented. His religion could offer him a 10-year plan, may I put it that way. His religion allowed him to plan his life, what I'm going to do Monday, what I'm going to do Tuesday, what I'm going to do Wednesday. And Jesus knew what I'm going to do next year, what I'm going to do the year after, how my life is going to look here. That's what religion without the Spirit actually quite often does. But Jesus counters this whole thing by telling Nicodemus, no, you have to be born of the Spirit. And this is what it looks like, he tells him in John chapter 3. He says, as the wind comes from one place and goes to another, and you don't know where it's come from, and you're not quite sure where it's going, that's what it's like. That's what it means to be born of the Spirit. Everyone who's born of the Spirit is like that. We're not planning our own life. We're not planning our own future. That's why Proverbs 3:5 says, don't lean on your own understanding. In all your ways, acknowledge him, and he will direct your paths. I thank God. Folks, if I would, after giving my life to Jesus Christ, there's no way I could have ever figured out that I would one day preach the gospel, one day establish a church, one day travel the country as a revivalist, and one day end up in New York City. And heaven knows where I'll be 5 years from now. I don't know. I don't know, because that's what it means to be born of the Spirit. It's not my plan, it's his. It's not my will, it's the will of God. You don't... Philip the evangelist had a wonderful ministry going in Samaria. Devils are fleeing. Miracles are happening. It's seemingly the whole city and society is turning to God. Then suddenly the Spirit of God speaks to him and says, arise and just go into the desert. Doesn't even tell him why or where he's going. Just head out into this dry, barren place. And there's something I have for you, because you're a man, a person who can hear my voice. And you're willing to be led of the Spirit, not led of the old way, not led of the old nature, the old mind that has to know and understand and plan. Isn't that laborious? It is. It's laborious. It's awful. It's awful because your mind is so limited. You have a 10, somebody here's probably got a 10-year plan because it keeps coming into my mind this day. But your 10-year plan is so dismal compared to God's plan for your life. You might even be dead before 10 years is up, so maybe you should give up the 10-year plan and let God begin to live and lead your life. Paul says it's Christ in you that's the hope of glory. It's God inside of us bringing us to where his heart longs for us to be, and you and I in agreement yielding to his power to take us there. Quite often what God speaks about, we're not capable of performing. That's what makes this such an incredible life. God speaks. This is where I'm going to take you. This is what I'm going to do. The response that we have quite often is the same that every saint has ever had all through the ages. Are you sure you have the right person? The Lord is not bound by our abilities or lack thereof for any of that. He just needs a willing heart that says, Lord, yes, where you lead me, I will follow you. Whatever door you open, I will go through it. And I thank God. The Christian life should be exciting. If it gets anything less, then something is wrong with it. Jesus said when the Spirit of God has come, the Holy Spirit, the Comforter of God, he will speak to you and he will show you what is mine and will show you things to come. Everything the Father has, Christ said, is mine. This, you find this in John chapter 16 if you want to read it later. He says, everything that the Father has is mine, and the Holy Spirit will take it, and he will show you things to come. He will show you the victory. He will show you the plan. He will show you the power. He will show you the will of God. He will show you things to come in the future. Giftings, callings, trips, journeys that you never imagined you would ever do. You find yourself in places that you're not qualified to be. And you don't have to be qualified to be there because it's Christ in you. That's the hope of glory. You're a vessel that is surrendered to God. You're not there trying to figure it out. You're now standing there saying, Lord, what would you have me to say? What would you have me to do? I thank God for that. He will walk with us. The Holy Spirit will. He will walk in us. He will walk through our struggles, through our trials, through our failures, and even through our lack of understanding. I am awestruck at the humility of God. And yet I go out and I keep practicing the same willful sin in my life. How do I know that I'm not at the place where I've so grieved the Spirit of God that he can't speak to me anymore? Well, it's simple. You can still hear his voice. You can still hear him. You're not sitting here angry at me this morning because I'm challenging something in your life. I'm being used of God. It's not me. I'm being used of the Spirit to challenge something in your life. The book of Hebrews, chapter 3, verses 7 to 13, you can read it later if you want, but the writer of Hebrews says, today, if you can hear his voice, don't harden your hearts, as the people once did in the wilderness, and because of it, they became a grief to the very heart of God. And he said, they will not enter into my rest. I had a place for them. I had somewhere I was going to take them, but they wouldn't listen. And they hardened their hearts to the voice of God. They became obstinate. They said, well, if you're not going to bless my journey, if you're not going to bless my thought process, if you're not going to tell me I'm good and fine and everything is right, then I'm just simply going to shut my ears. I'm not going to listen. It either comes my way or no way. But if you can still hear, if conviction is still in your heart, if you are listening to the sound of my voice right now and you're troubled because there's something in you that you know ought not to be there, something you are doing somewhere, you've gone, something you're becoming and you know you shouldn't be going there, then you better thank God. That's the Holy Spirit groaning inside of you. Groaning for you, groaning for you. Do you understand? Groaning for you. Groaning that you would know. Groaning that you would understand that you don't belong to yourself. You belong to God. There is a pathway for your life that God

has orchestrated for your life and is leading you on, and the whole Christian walk is God is leading you out of darkness, the scripture says, into his marvelous light by the power of the Spirit and by the promises of God, you are daily changing from what you used to be into what God has destined you to be, and you have become a testimony to this lost and dying world that there is a God. He does save, he does change, he does do what only God can do inside of every heart, inside of every life. That's why the Apostle Paul says, and grieve not the Holy Spirit of God, by whom you were sealed to the day of redemption. Don't grieve the Holy Spirit. Do not sadden the heart of God. I beg you in Christ's name, consider what I say. The love of God is powerful for you. The love of God sent Christ to a cross to get you. The love of God caused the Holy Spirit to come and dwell within you, knowing that God himself would have to walk through your dirt and your struggles and argue with you and plead every day. There's a better way. I've got something for you. Freedom can be more than a song we sing on Sunday morning. It can be a life experience. If you will yield and let him take you, he has so much for you. It will soon be the joy and rejoicing of your heart. Oh God, I dread speaking to you this morning and one day being at the throne of God and you're not there. I urge you to get up today and choose to walk with Jesus Christ. Agree with God. In spite of my struggles, Lord, I am and will be a new creation in Christ. Oh God, thank you. I want you to just think about for a moment, wherever you've been, whatever you've done for the last month, let's say, or the last year, if you can still hear his voice, that means he's still with you. That means he didn't abandon you. Even though you made him walk through a pig pen, he didn't abandon you. Incredible humility of God. I'm awestruck by the humility of God. I'm awestruck by it. I mean awestruck. God, you are holy. You're absolutely other than what I am. Yet you take up your abode. You, the holy God that the angels can't say anything but holy, holy, holy took up residence in this garbage can. And you let me take you through all of my struggles and my trials and my difficulties, and the whole time you're not walk. You could walk away, but you don't. You plead. You groan. That I might understand who you are. That I might understand what you have for me. The plan. Not just for time, but forever. Forever is a long, long time. Walking with Christ is a choice. He chose to walk with you. Will you choose to walk with him? If he lets you take him through your places of struggle, would you let him take you to where he dwells now? Place of life, virtue, and blessing, and strength, and hope, and giftings, and things that God alone could give to you and I as his people. The more I study this, the more I'm overwhelmed by it. The thought, oh God, even preparing this message, I was thinking of some of the places that I've made him walk with me through. But today, Christ is coming soon, folks. Sooner than we think. Today, if you can hear his voice, if you can hear his voice, agree with God. Say, Lord, you live in me, and you're going to give me the power to be the person that you've
desired that I should be. Open my ears to hear you, my eyes to see you. And help me to realize, God, every day that everywhere I go, you go. Let there never be a day when it comes to the point where you can't speak to me anymore. May I never go there. May I never, ever go there. Father, I thank you, Lord, for this day. I thank you for the solemn, strong presence of your Holy Spirit in this sanctuary, in North Jersey, in the annex and online. Lord, you are calling a people now to yourself. As you say in the book of Hebrews, the day of this ignorance you have winked at, but now you're calling all men everywhere back to yourself. God, give us the grace that we need now. The strength to let you be God in us. The courage to face our struggles and failures. And the intelligence to know that you love us with a love that we don't fully understand. But thank you, Lord, that we can still hear your voice. My altar call is so simple this morning, and it covers a broad spectrum of where we live and what we're doing and where we are. And it's just really, really simple. I'm going with God. I'm going with God. And let the Holy Spirit speak to your heart now. And you know what going with God means. You know where you have to leave. You know what you have to trust God to give you the power to stop doing. You know, in measure, maybe, what God has for you in the future. But you know what getting up and going with God means. It's an agreement with God. I will let you lead me, Lord. I will ask you for an awareness of your presence in my life every day. I will ask you for strength to avoid where I shouldn't go and to embrace where I need to go. Ask for the grace today to never grieve the Holy Spirit of God. May you never plead for me in vain. I can't even lead you in a prayer because it has to be you. It has to come from your heart. It has to be a life decision, not just a moment at an altar, but something in the heart that says, God, I'm going to walk with you. God, I'm going to walk with you. God, thank you for being merciful to me in my struggles and my trials and my dirt. And thank you for not abandoning me. If nothing else, it just shows you and I the greatness of his love. The greatness of his redemption, that he didn't walk away from us. We can still hear his voice. He's still groaning for us inside. Father, just thank you, Lord, for the numbers of people, Lord, that you've spoken to today. God, we have no way to count it. You're the only one who knows for sure where the sincerity is in the heart. But, oh God, may you not ever cry over us in vain. May our lives, Lord, truly be an offering to you. May our message be, as the prodigal son, just all about mercy. How merciful you are, how wonderful you are, how willing to run to us in our mess and run with us in our mess. God, thank you. God, thank you. Make us a holy people, Lord. Make us a people that really do bring honor to your name. Father, we thank you, Lord. Help us, Lord. There's so many new Christians here in this church, Lord. I just pray for your help, God. Your help, Lord. It has to be a supernatural thing. It has to be your power inside of us. Otherwise, no one can do it, Lord, without you. But in you, all things are possible. So I thank you, Lord. I thank you, God. May our conversions be genuine in this house, Lord. Our praise be real. Our lives be a light everywhere we go, God. God, may we never be darkened vessels claiming to have the light. And we thank you for this, Lord, with all of my heart, God. With all of my heart, I ask you, Jesus, as you asked your Father,
Let none of these be lost, Lord. Not even one. None, Lord. May I have the privilege of bringing them home. And I thank you for it with all my heart. In Jesus' name. Amen.

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2: I was drunk the night my car ran out of gas on a bridge over the Mississippi River in Kansas City. While trying to push it to a gas station, another car came out of the darkness and slammed into me, knocking me 30 feet into the air. I lay near death for 2 weeks before doctors amputated my leg. My life remained aimless, especially after my parents died. My brother suggested a psychiatrist, but my problem was drinking. Time after time, I was arrested for being drunk and disorderly. My brother helped me get odd jobs, but payday's drinking spree always ended them. A friend took me to Kansas City, where I stayed drunk for 2 weeks. When my money was gone, I went to a church seeking help. The pastor gave me the address of a rescue mission and talked to me about Jesus, but I wanted no part of religion. I spent that cold November night by the train tracks, curled up in a crude shelter, certain that nobody loved me. I wanted to die, but in the morning I was still alive, so I went to that rescue mission. For 3 days I rested, but I couldn't sleep. The superintendent talked to me about Christ and how he would give me new life. Then a speaker came and said Jesus is the friend of the lonely, the weak, and the unloved. At last I understood God's love and grace. I received Christ as Savior that day, and He changed my life forever. Today I serve God in rescue missions. I'm Bill Cox, and if the Son therefore shall make you free, you shall be free indeed.
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0: With SRN News, I'm Bob Agnew in Washington. The NTSB is still trying to get to the bottom of Sunday's deadly Amazon jetliner crash in Miami that left five people dead. Chairwoman Jennifer Homendy says investigators today will interview the pilot and co-pilots.
1: We want to hear their account of the accident before we release a readout of the cockpit voice recorder.
0: The plane left five people dead when it careened off the runway at Miami-Dade International Airport Sunday, then struck a van carrying a cleaning crew. President Trump takes aim at the fake news, as he calls them, as he debunks a story saying he didn't visit the World Trade Center site after 9/11.
2: Donald, what do you think about all this? 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
0: U.S. stocks have been falling in early trading on Wall Street. More on that from Damian Troisi.
5: I'm Damian Troisi, and this is Markets in a Minute. Stocks fell in morning trading on Wall Street Wednesday as crude oil prices jumped above $100 per barrel. The S&P 500 index fell 0.3%. The Dow fell 363 points, or 0.7%. The Nasdaq Composite fell 0.3%. Crude oil prices pushed past $100 per barrel after the U.S. and Iran traded attacks. The more than six-month-old war is stifling oil shipments through the vital Strait of Hormuz, worsening already high inflation. Treasury yields held relatively steady in the bond market. Markets fell in Europe. Damian Troisi, New York.
0: This is SRN News. There's a new poll out asking the question, will a woman ever be president of the United States?
6: According to the latest poll from the Pew Research Center, 37% of Americans do not believe a female candidate has much of a chance to win the White House in their lifetime. That's up from 26% who felt that way 3 years ago. 17% think a woman will become president, down from 25%. And who cares most about seeing the first female chief executive? Democrats, 30%, and women, 22%. Michael Harrington reporting.
0: The UK government says it's banning trade with Israel's West Bank, where it claims Jewish settlers are carrying out ethnic cleansing of Palestinians. Israel denies the charge and points out that the West Bank is part of Israeli territory. Foreign Secretary Ed Miliband says the UK will ban imports of all goods from the region and some services, including financing, construction, and infrastructure. This is SRN News. Oil rises past $100 a barrel after the latest wave of Middle East attacks.
7: The price of oil surpassed the $100 mark for the first time in almost 6 weeks after attacks on oil facilities and ships in the Middle East threatened to debilitate an already weakened supply chain. Brent crude, the international standard, jumped nearly 3% to $100.72 early Wednesday, while U.S. benchmark crude gained 2.4% to $95.25 a barrel. Markets reacted after the U.S. military reported striking five Iranian tankers in response to attempted missile attacks on a Navy ship and after attacks by an Iranian-backed Houthi rebel group. I'm Charles Villavesma.
0: It's been slow going on Wall Street, in large part because of the higher oil prices resulting from the latest shots fired between the U.S. and Iran. Right now, the Dow is down 307 points, the Nasdaq down 167. This is SRN News.
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1: Let us run with endurance the race that is set before us, looking to Jesus, the founder and perfecter of our faith. Real miracles include raising the dead and feeding the 5,000, the kind of miracles Jesus did to prove he came from God. Today, more about the amazing life of Christ, a man whose claims were validated by his miracles. From the Moody Church in Chicago, this is Running to Win with Dr. Erwin Lutzer, whose clear teaching helps us make it across the finish line. 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
2: And you know, Dave, because of that power which was so visible, he also proved that he could forgive sin, which is invisible. But both are miracles, and both are the kinds of things that only Jesus Christ was qualified to do. And I love to be able to preach that to the whole world. And I want to thank the many of you who support this ministry. Because of you, thankfully, Running to Win is in 50 different countries in 7 different languages. But we also want to help you to understand our culture. And you know, even as we think about what is happening around us, it is because of those who have lived before us who have influenced where we are at. And two men who influence us today are Karl Marx and D.L. Moody. They were contemporaries for 46 years. Two very different messages, two very different understandings of reality. One, of course, D.L. Moody, loving God with all of his heart and preaching the gospel, bringing about permanent transformation. And Karl Marx, who believed in the perfectibility of human nature if you just had the right economic conditions. Two contemporaries, two gospels, yes, and two different gravestones, two legacies. For a gift of any amount, we're making this book available for you. At the end of this message, I'll be giving you some contact info as to how it can be yours.
3: So Jesus says, I have authority over the physical realm. I have authority over the spiritual realm. He also said, I have authority over the eternal realm. Eternal realm. And for that, let's just turn to John chapter 11 for just a moment, where we see here the wonderful story of the resurrection of Lazarus. John chapter 11, when Jesus hears that Lazarus is sick, he stays away 2 extra days to give Lazarus lots of time to die. And when Jesus returns to Bethany, Lazarus has been dead already 4 days. The sisters come and say, you know, if you had been here, our brother had not died. Where were you when we really needed you? And then Jesus says to them in verse 25, I am the resurrection and the life. He who believes in me shall live even if he dies. Somebody dies, we have a funeral. That individual has believed on Christ. They are living even though they die. And everyone who lives and believes in me shall never die. Not talking about reincarnation. What he's talking about here is the fact that if when we live, we spiritually believe on him, we will go on living and having eternal life, even if we die physically. But let's not miss Christ's point. He's saying, in light of the fact that I can take a man who has been dead for 4 days and I can raise him from the dead, this is proof that I actually even have authority over the eternal realm, and I can give him physical life, but I can also give you spiritual life. And I have that ability. Do you see how Christ's claims and his miracles are interwoven? And you see, Christ is the only teacher who did these kinds of miracles that were linked with these awesome and amazing claims. We know that Satan can cause crosses to appear in windows. We know that he can make statues cry. We know that he can do healing miracles, which he really loves, by the way, because Satan was quite right when he said in the book of Job, everything that a man has, he'll give for his life. That's the most important thing to us, is our health. But one of the things that Satan cannot do is to raise the dead and then make the claim that because he can raise the dead, he can grant eternal life to those who believe on him. Is there a teacher? Is there a guru? Is there a prophet who has ever walked this planet who has made claims like that? The answer is no. You know, in Europe a number of years ago, there was a man by the name of Bourne Jones who had a very beautiful painting, I understand, entitled Love Among Ruins. And there were some artists who were supposed to touch it up and to fix it. And even though they were warned regarding the watercolors that were used, they used the wrong solvent, the wrong cleaning fluid. And as a result, the paint dissolved and the picture was ruined. I want you to know today that throughout all of history, there have been those who have been trying to take the portrait of Jesus Christ in the New Testament and dissolve it. They want to do away with his miracles. They want to do away with his sayings. They want to get back to a Christ that is just as human as Buddha or Muhammad. They're absolutely determined to take the pages of the New Testament, to scrub them clean, to sponge them, and to find a solvent with which they can wipe Christ away. No one has been able to do it. Nobody. You know why no one has been able to do it? Because, first of all, Christ's words and Christ's works are so closely intertwined that you cannot take away his works, his miracles. Because when you do that, you are left with all of these astounding claims that you have to do something with. And if you're like Albert Schweitzer, the great humanitarian who wrote his own book on the historical Jesus, he came out flat out and says that Jesus was insane. It's the only way we can explain his astounding claims to be God and to have the ability to forgive sins. So you see, man has said to himself, if I could just find the right thread, the sock could be unraveled, and we could get back to the historical Jesus. Have you ever heard the statement, and it has been made by some scholars, that we don't really know anything about who Jesus really was? You may say, well, you know, when I hear statements like that, it is a great threat to my faith. No, my friend. If you understand what's going on, that is one of the greatest affirmations that anyone could make about the unity of Jesus Christ's words and works. Because what they're saying is, we have taken the New Testament, we have scrubbed out all the miracles, we have chipped Jesus Christ down to size so that he is not a miraculous Christ, and yet we're left with all of these astounding claims that we don't know what in the world to do with, and the best thing is to simply say that we know nothing about him. And that's the way unbelief works. They will not accept what is written by eyewitnesses, and so they simply say the easiest way out is to say we don't know anything about him, no matter what the record says. So that's one of the reasons why it is that the quest for the historical Jesus has been such a dismal failure, is because the quest always begins with man and it ends with man. Let me give you a second reason. The second reason is that when you look at the New Testament, you can't help but feel that Jesus is not on trial. Now, I'm not an artist. I've been to some galleries, and I remember seeing a beautiful painting of Rembrandt, that is a painting that Rembrandt painted called Night Watch in a museum in Amsterdam. And we received a lecture on its beauty, and I greatly appreciated the painting after having heard all those things. But actually, what if I were to stand there and say, you know, I don't think this Rembrandt knew very much. As a matter of fact, I think he should have done it this way. You know, the tour guide would have said, you know, do we have space for this guy somewhere else? If she would have been very honest, though perhaps not very polite, she'd have turned to me and said, sir, I think you misunderstand. The painting isn't on trial. You are. When you look at the pages of the New Testament, Christ is not on trial. In fact, he says he is going to be our individual and personal judge. Find a religious leader in all the world who has ever made an astounding claim like that. It is not Jesus Christ that is on trial. It is we who are on trial. It is not our responsibility to judge him. It is his responsibility to judge us. It is not our responsibility to remake him into a Jesus. that is according to our liking, but to submit to his authority and to submit to his claims. Now I began this message by saying that there are two gods in this world. There is the God called Satan, who is the prince of the power of the air, and God has allowed him to continue to rule the world during this period. Because you see, you may be saying, why, if Jesus is superior, why doesn't he just stamp out the devil? We'll be answering that in a subsequent message. But for now, it's enough for us to realize that there are indeed these two gods. And my dear friend, I want you to know that whether you are aware of it or not, you personally, as a man, a woman, a teenager, even a child, really do belong to one God or the other. Stephen Neal, in a book about Jesus, said that he once spent an evening with a man who was very close friend of Adolf Hitler. And this man said to Stephen Neal that there was something about Hitler that was magnetic. He had energy. Just like at the Parliament of World Religions, there were people there, they said, who had energy. And I did not dispute the energy, I just disputed the origin of the energy. But there were people who had energy, and Hitler was one who had energy. And this man said, you could take me blindfolded through 10 different rooms, and without a single word being said, without a sound, he said, I could have told you which room Hitler was in. He said that Hitler's presence was such that he said that when you were in his presence, you either had to run and leave politics and forget him, or you had to say to yourself, this man needs to be killed. And he says the only other option was to sell your soul to him, body, soul, and spirit. There is a man with energy. A close friend of Hitler says that Hitler was only the body for the spirit that inhabited him. When he spoke, he sometimes spoke with such interesting comments that it is said that he himself was listening to what was coming out of his mouth as if he were hearing it for the first time. Thoroughly demonized, just like Antichrist will be. Power. Now, you know, in the presence of Jesus, there's also power. You can't ignore him. Can't ignore him. All that you can do is to run from him. That's a possibility. That's what many people are doing. They say, you know, if I just celebrate Christmas, I can keep distance between me and him because I'm not afraid of the baby in the manger. I can just say that it's a lovely story, and I can just get rid of him that way, and I can just run, and I can just pretend that all the other religions of the world are equal. Well, that's one possibility, but what a wrong possibility that is. That means that you cannot stand in his presence. The only other option, of course, is to reinterpret him as those who went on their quest for the historical Jesus has done, and that is to simply take him and to scrub him clean and to say he is not miraculous, he is one of us, and we're going to disbelieve the account. Then there is another possibility. And that is to look at the portrait of Jesus Christ in the Bible and to say, King of kings, Lord of lords, God of all gods. The other possibility is to look at him and to say, he is who he claimed to be, and the words that came out of his mouth and the works that he did with his hands are so intricately unified that this is indeed God walking upon earth, the only one who can speak to us and say, be thou clean. And when we hear his words, we hear those words from the judge and the king of the universe. That's the only other alternative. This past week, I was at a revival conference at which I had the privilege of speaking a number of times, and one evening I spoke on Satan, specifically 12 different doorways that he uses in our lives to get a foothold. The Lord was very gracious because of your prayers and the prayers of many others. Perhaps 75 or 100 people responded to the invitation to go to the prayer room to confess and to submit to God. The Bible says, dearly beloved, submit yourselves to God, resist the devil, and he will flee from you. If you don't do number one, don't even expect to be able to do number two. You can resist the devil and he will not flee if you first don't submit. But after the service, A young man who is a student in the Bible school said, "I'm going to tell you something that no one else knows except my wife." He said, "Here's my story." He said, "I've become very interested in another religion," and he told me which religion it was. And he said, "I decided that I am going to study this religion from the inside." He said, "Somehow I became fascinated with it." So he said, "I went over to Calgary and I found this religion and I submitted myself to them and I took all of their training." And he says, "As part of the training," he said, "is I had to take vows." He said, "And I went through all those vows." He says, "In my heart, I knew I was lying. I was saying, 'Jesus, you know that really I do love you, but actually, if this is what is necessary for me to get into this religion, I'll take the vows.'" So he took the vows. And then he was baptized in this religion, which also believes that one should be baptized for the dead. As far as the leaders are concerned, he is a bona fide member of this religion. But he says, "I'm in such distress." He said, "I don't know what to do." He says, "I'm having these terrible, terrible nightmares." And he says, "In the nightmares," he says, "I see myself being sacrificed on the altar." He said, "It became very clear to me that in submitting myself to this religion," he says, "I was bowing at the feet of Satan to get in." He says, "I have dreams of concentric circles. I have dreams of pyramids, of pentagrams, all the occult symbols." He said, "It's affected my study. I can't study." He says, "It's affected my relationship with my wife." And he said, "I don't know what to do." I said, "Young man, I'll tell you what you need to do." I said, "You need to go to the prayer room. You need to get on your knees, and it doesn't matter how long it takes, but you have to go point by point, renouncing every one of those vows." Renouncing every one. Confessing that you were sinning, not only because of lying, but because you were in the devil's territory. This was his playground. This is where he works. And then I said, "After that, you need the help of a faculty member." Unfortunately, I wasn't able to pray with him because I had another commitment, but I said, "You need the help of a faculty member. You need to tell somebody else." I met him at breakfast the next day, and we had a talk, and he said, "I spent time in the prayer room," but he says, "no matter how long I stayed there, the distress of spirit was still upon me." But he said, "After I left, I met a friend. I told him my whole story, just like I told you the story." And he said, "We prayed together and we believed together. Remember, the Bible says, if two of you agree on earth concerning anything." You see, we all want to live the Christian life individually. We don't want anybody's help. We don't want anybody to know what we're struggling with. We don't want anybody to know what is going on in our souls, because we like to give the impression that we are exempt from the temptations, the struggles, and the heartaches, and the difficulties of life. And so he said, "We began to pray together." And he said, "I feel much better." He says, "The nightmares have left, but there's still one step in the process." And he says, "They still think I'm a member of their group, and I have been assigned a teacher. And I have to go tell him the truth." And I encouraged him to do that and said, "You need to take a faculty member with you, because I'm not sure if you have enough strength to do what you need to do." You say, "Well, is everybody who's in these other religions, they're having these awful dreams?" No, not everybody. Some people, but not everybody. Remember that if you belong to the devil, he will make your religious commitment as sweet, as profitable, as miraculous as he possibly can. I stand amazed at the naivete of people, thinking that everything from the devil looks terrible. Listen, everything from the devil that he can make look good will look good. But this man was in distress because he was a Christian. And little wonder God was using that demonic distress to bring him to his senses, to bring him to a place of renunciation. And in the end, I have no doubt that Jesus Christ, King of Kings and Lord of Lords, will prove himself absolutely superior to all the other gods, even in this young man's life. Folks, I shall speak plainly and tell you that there are two gods. And if you understood the implications, as we'll be trying to explain them in subsequent messages, there are only really two religions, two at root: Christ Thy sins be forgiven thee. Before Abraham was, I am. The Father hath committed all judgment unto the Son. There's Christ. And then there's all the other little gods. Terrible gods. Powerful gods, if we submit to them. Willing to draw us away, to tell us all the beauties that lie on the other side. But in the presence of Christ, if you are listening by radio or here today, in the presence of Christ, you're in the presence of energy. You're in the presence of God. And you need to choose. And don't you think you can get by with letting that decision slip? Let's pray. Our Father, we thank you today that your word says that Jesus Christ is within us, and he that is within us is greater than he that is without. And we thank you that the big showdown, which hasn't come yet, we thank you that the results have already been predicted, and that all the other false gods will be brought to total, eternal humiliation. Thank you for Christ, for his exaltation, for his miracles, and for the miracle that he has wrought in our hearts. And now, before I close this message, I want you to pray. Why don't you tell Jesus what you need to tell him? Some of you tampering with other gods, renounce them in the name of Christ. Find a prayer partner. Come clean. Come clean. Others of you have never received Christ as Savior. You've acted as if there's a whole bunch of options out there, and as if they are all on equal ground. It's time that you believed in Christ. Whatever it is that God has talked to you about, would you talk to him now? He's waiting for a response. Father, you've only begun the work and you've not finished it. But finish what you've begun in the lives of all those who have listened. In Jesus' name, amen.
2: And you know, my friend, when D.L. 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But yet, as a result of his message, thousands upon thousands were converted. Very briefly, his message can be summarized in three words, three R's, as he liked to put it: ruined by the fall, redeemed by the blood, and regenerated by the Holy Spirit. Karl Marx, on the other hand, also had a message of salvation, but it was a humanistic message. It was a cruel message. It was a message that made promises that could never be fulfilled. 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
2: I was so convinced I was going to hell that I often stopped to collect memories, the sound of birds singing or the sight of a beautiful sunset. At 16, a gang of us stole two cars for which I was sentenced to 6 months in the Ohio State Reformatory plus 2 years probation, after which I simply went back to my old ways. But my sins made me ashamed, and I would lie in bed at night and pray the ritual prayers I had learned as a child. Then I would tell God honestly that I would sin again. And I did. The year I was 19 was the worst year of my life. An accident left me with no teeth and a broken collarbone. That's when I began to collect memories, anticipating hell. I told God, if the next year wasn't any better, I'd make sure I didn't get to 21. I was planning a big robbery with some pals when I began dating a girl I'd known in junior high. She persuaded me to go to church, where I listened attentively. Going home, she described the end times and how Jesus would save his own. She told me, "You can be saved." The following Sunday, I prayed and gave my life to Christ. Life got better as God gave me victory over alcohol. Then he called me to preach and I went to Bible school. I'm Sam Gipp, and I asked God to give me a wife who loved him more than she loved me, and he did. He's brought us through some dark times, including an accident that broke my neck. But I don't worry about hell anymore because I know Jesus keeps his promises. And if the Son therefore shall make you free, you shall be free indeed.
1: If you would like to be free from the weight of sin by receiving Jesus Christ as Lord and Savior, or maybe you have questions about it, call 1-888-NEED-HIM right now. 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

0: modern man does not like to think of God in terms of wrath, anger, and judgment. He likes to make God in his own idealism and give God the characteristics he wants him to possess.
1: So, what's so bad about that? Well, Billy Graham explained.
0: This modern God has the attributes of love, mercy, and forgiveness, but without justice. This means an absence of judgment and punishment for sin. To have meaning, man's life must be based upon law and a lawgiver. The Bible teaches that God is going to judge man. Today, Christ is our lawyer, our Savior, willing to forgive and to cleanse and forget. Secondly, you must receive Christ as your Lord and Savior, and you can receive Him right now and trust Him.
1: If you'd like to know more about that, go to findpeacewithgod.net. We're the Billy Graham Evangelist.

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1: Before Mother died when I was 11, she told me to put my trust in Jesus. I assured her that I had, but I wasn't telling the truth. Dad remarried a woman who favored her own children over us, and that's when I began to feel inferior. I was 15 when Dad discovered I was sneaking out on dates, and he refused to let me go out again. I wrote my hatred in a diary, wishing he were dead. Then he suddenly died, and guilt consumed my life. My stepmother let me do as I pleased, and I ran wild, smoking and even drinking, which subdued my feelings of inferiority. Before long, I had a bad reputation. My friends abandoned me when I got pregnant, but a wonderful family helped take care of my baby until I got on my feet. I married Al, a man old enough to be my father, and he adopted my daughter. 4 years later, Al moved away because he couldn't take my drinking. My brother wrote saying he had put his trust in Christ, and I decided to clean up my life, too. I got in touch with Al, and he agreed to start over if I would join him. So I did. I wanted to go to church, and he agreed to do that, too. And then I quit because my clothes were tacky, that old inferiority complex. A neighbor invited my daughter to Sunday school, so I began going, too. And then one night I went to the altar and put my trust in Christ alone. Jesus set me free of guilt and gave me peace, and he'll do the same for you. I'm Millie. If the Son therefore shall make you free, ye shall be free indeed.
0: If you would like to be free from the weight of sin by accepting Jesus Christ as Lord and Savior, call 1-888-NEED-HIM right now. 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
2: If your life seems hopeless and you find yourself thinking about suicide, don't. I want you to know there is hope. I certainly didn't believe that when I tried to end it all. I had spent 13 years in an abusive marriage to a man who drank constantly, never had time for our three children, and slapped me around repeatedly. I started nursing school so I couldn't support myself and filed for divorce. But I foolishly began living with a man. I didn't know that he drank and smoked pot until after I moved in with him. He didn't abuse me, but the drinking caused fighting and I became very depressed. I tried moving out, then I moved back in with him. I despaired of ever changing my situation, and I attempted suicide by taking all the meds I could get my hands on. I survived, and we tried to patch up our relationship. Meanwhile, my teenage daughter dedicated her life to Christ and reached out to me with God's love. I finally summoned the courage to get a job hundreds of miles away on my own. For more than a year, I drove back every 2 weeks to be with the man I had left. I was double-minded. Then I met a woman who explained the gospel, that Christ died for my sins and wanted to give me new life. I prayed to receive him as Lord and Savior. What a burden was lifted from my heart that day. God gave me the wisdom and courage to make a clean break with the past when Jesus set me free of my guilt and shame. My name is Rose, and each day Christ gives me joy and a purpose for living. He'll do the same for you. If the Son, therefore, shall make you free, you shall be free indeed.
1: If you would like to be free from the weight of sin by receiving Jesus Christ as Lord and Savior, or maybe you have questions about it, call 1-888-NEED-HIM right now. Free Indeed is a production of Pacific Garden Mission, 1458 South Canal Street, Chicago, Illinois, 60607. 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

0: overwhelmed with fear and anxiety. And
1: that's Michael, who was on the verge of committing suicide.
0: And then I could sense God calling out to me. And I remember what it was like to get down on your knees and say the sinner's prayer. So I said, all right, I'm going to give this a shot. I'm going to give this a try. So I got down on my knees and I said the sinner's prayer. I remember kneeling down on this box that held all my records. And I just said this prayer, and I was overwhelmingly filled with freedom and release and joy and hope. And I hadn't felt hope for so long.
1: He's felt it ever since. So can you if you trust in Jesus. We're the Billy Graham Evangelistic Association. To learn more about having a personal relationship with Jesus Christ, go online to billygraham.org and click Spiritual Help.

0: Pacific Garden Mission presents Free Indeed.
1: I was born in a small town in England and grew up during the Second World War. Those were hard times with air raids, rationing, and not enough coal to keep warm. Mom worked 10 hours a day, so my brother and I sometimes went to church just to get hot cocoa. When the war ended, I was a teenager, and I dated American GIs. At 21, I fell in love and married John, who took me to the States. After the excitement wore off, married life was dull, but we stayed together because of our son. Every time my husband left me, I would pray, asking God to bring him back. John retired, and we bought a home. 2 years later, we divorced. I cried and cried and couldn't sleep and lost weight. Friends at work urged me to date, but after a bad experience with a drunk, I was afraid. Depression settled over me, and I lost the will to live. In desperation, I called a local pastor who took the time to counsel me and help me pray for forgiveness and salvation. He gave me a Bible to read, and for the next 2 years, I grew in faith as I worshiped and studied God's Word. I began asking God to bring back my husband, but he married another woman. At first, I was angry with God, but in the years since then, I've learned that His will is best. My name is Julia. If the Son, therefore, shall make you free, you shall be free indeed.
0: If you would like to be free from the weight of sin by receiving Jesus Christ as Lord and Savior, or maybe you have questions about it, call 1-888-NEED-HIM right now. Free Indeed is a production of Pacific Garden Mission, 1458 South Canal Street, Chicago, Illinois, 60607. 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

0: rotary dial phones, cassette tapes, fax machines. It's fair to say that all of these are almost obsolete. But what about Christianity?
1: There are a growing number of people who boldly and quite unashamedly assert that the teaching of Jesus Christ and that of his apostles given 2,000 years ago is not relevant to present day conditions, that such teaching is out of date and that we should ignore it.
0: Billy Graham knew that simply isn't true.
1: His teaching is not only relevant to today's conditions, but is absolutely the only possible ultimate solution. His teaching would solve all the turmoil, the upheaval, and the unrest in the world today, whether the problems are those of individuals or of nations.
0: Would you like to know how Jesus Christ can affect your life today? 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We're the Billy Graham Evangelistic Association.

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4: 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Today's Bible teacher is Chuck Missler, connecting the Bible to your life and the world around you. In today's study, Chuck continues his teaching on the book of Zechariah, chapter 14.
3: So it's hard for us to imagine Jesus personally. Oh, sure, God is behind the battles. He makes sure it comes out the way he wants, all that sort of thing. Sure. No, this is more specific. He is there in person, not incarnate. Don't get confused. The incarnation is still yet future. But he's there in a tangible form of some kind. Now, the more you study the Battle of Jericho, the stranger it becomes. The Ark of the Covenant was not supposed to go to war. It led the procession. The Levites were exempt from military duty, but they lead the procession around the... They march around once a day for 6 days. And the seventh day, they march around seven times. I thought the seventh day was holy. It was supposed to do no work. If you study carefully Jericho, coming up in chapter 6, you'll discover almost every law of the Torah is broken. What is Jesus doing? He's doing the same thing he did at the wedding at Cana. Declaring himself the Lord of the Torah. Wedding of Cana, he finally turns water into wine. The water he uses is the water of purification. Had the ashes of the red heifer in it. He was demonstrating he was the Lord of the Torah. Not to them, to his disciples. They're the only one who knew what was going on. What's the Lord doing here? Proving he's Lord of the Torah. Jericho turns out to be a model of the book of Revelation. If you study it, I mean, the whole book of Joshua is. It's a worthy study, but let's not get derailed any further. We better move on. Now, as I said, if you're really going to study this, in theory, what you would do is go from Revelation chapter 5, where Jesus receives his title deed for what he purchased at the cross, and we have all these judgments being poured out and so forth, and of course, it ultimately gets climaxed in chapter 19 of Revelation. And when you get to Revelation chapter 19, verse 11, we read the following. John says, "And I saw heaven opened, and behold, a white horse. And he that sat upon him was called Faithful and True. And in righteousness he doth judge and make war. His eyes were like a flame of fire, and on his head were many crowns. And he had a name written that no man knew but he himself. And he was clothed with a vesture dipped in blood, and his name is called The Word of God. And the armies that were in heaven followed him upon white horses, clothed in fine linen, white and clean. And out of his mouth goeth a sharp sword, that it with it he did smite the nations. And he shall rule them with a rod of iron. And he treadeth the winepress of the fierceness and wrath of Almighty God. And he hath on his vesture and on his thigh a name written, King of Kings and Lord of Lords." A vesture dipped in blood. Whose blood? Not his. His was shed 2,000 years earlier. The blood of his enemies. In Isaiah 63, we'll take a quick peek at that. I was going to do it a little later because it's going to come up again in Zechariah 14. But let's just turn to Isaiah 63. And it's a very, very strange chapter that many people don't know what to make of. Isaiah 63, "Who is this that cometh from Edom?" That's from the east. That's not Mount of Olives, that's east. "With dyed garments from Bozrah." The word Bozrah means sheepfold. You could read that Petra if you like. "This that is glorious in his apparel, traveling in the greatness of his strength. I who speak in righteousness, mighty to save." Who is that? Speaks in righteousness. Who is he that is able to save? Who is that? Not Mary, despite the... I understand the Pope's going to make this announcement that Mary is the mediatrix and so forth. There's speculation about that. Well, anyway, who's the one mighty to save? Jesus Christ, indeed. Verse 2, "Why art thou red in thine apparel, and thy garments like him who treadeth the wine fat?" Meaning the people that, you know, tromp the grapes of the wine, you know, they get red stained. He looks like that, except it's blood, not wine. Verse 3, I have trodden the winepress alone, and of the peoples there was none with me, for I will tread them in mine anger, and I will trample them in my fury, and their blood shall be sprinkled upon my garments, and I will stain all my raiment. For the day of vengeance is in mine heart, and the year of my redeemed is come. And on he goes. Strange passage. He goes to Edom first to deal with the remnant, because this whole centroid of focus by the Antichrist on Jerusalem is not really after Jerusalem, it's after the remnant. Because one of the preconditions to the second coming is for the remnant to repent and ask him to come. Hosea 5:15 deals with that in other passages. And he waits 3 days and then he nails him there. And then he goes from there for his victory announcement at Mount of Olives, which is verse 4 of Zechariah 14. Let's continue. You didn't think I'd get back there, did you? Zechariah 14, verse 4. And his feet shall stand in that day upon the Mount of Olives, which is before Jerusalem on the east. His feet. He's not coming as a spirit or an influence. His feet. And they're going to have wounds in them. They'll have scar tissue. They say the only thing man made in heaven are scars. His. His feet shall stand at that day on the Mount of Olives. And the Mount of Olives is not a generic place. It's a specific location. It's about a couple hundred feet above Jerusalem, about 300 feet above Mount Moriah on the east. Now, something strange happens to Mount Moriah. We know from geodetic studies that the Mount of Olives has a fault in it running east and west. There's a tension in that mountain. And that tension is waiting for the touch of a foot. Whose? His, you betcha. The Mount of Olives shall cleave in the midst thereof toward the east and toward the west, and there shall be a very great valley, and half the mountain shall remove toward the north, and half of it towards the south. It's going to split, putting a valley going eastward from Jerusalem. By the way, I'm not going to take time on this whole detailed Armageddon scenario. We have a briefing package called The Next Holocaust and the Refuge in Edom, which goes through a lot of this background that many students of prophecy may have missed. In that day, his feet shall touch. In that day, there's that phrase again. It occurs in the passages that were in 12, 13, 14, this passage of Zechariah. In that day occurs 17 times at least. The word Jerusalem occurs 22 times. The nations are referenced 13 times. Now, by the way, it may surprise you to know that this is the only place the Mount of Olives is explicitly mentioned in the Old Testament. That's the problem. We hear that so often. That's a New Testament frequency. This is the only place in the Old Testament. There is a mention in 2 Samuel, the ascent of olives, which is the same thing, but it's technically not quite the, I mean, it's this equivalent, really. And as I say, it's the highest peak in the area. Now, it's interesting that he comes back there for his victory announcement. Why? Because that's where he left from. Remember Acts chapter 1? Why do you stand gazing to heaven, guys? There's two angels that show up. Angels are always in pairs, right? You notice that? They're with the Lord in Genesis 18 when they visit Abraham. And the two angels go off to Sodom and Gomorrah to run a little errand. They're in the tomb. There's always two angels. Well, here again, when he's ascension, the two angels. Why he says, the same Jesus shall so come in like manner, as you have seen, he's going to come. Interesting. He really is. This isn't a poetic euphemism of some kind. In Luke 24, 50, it mentions it. And also in Acts chapter 1, 9 through 12. Now, interestingly enough, if you study the temple, the Shekinah, the glory, the cloud that filled Solomon's temple, departed. And Ezekiel describes that in chapter 11 and chapter 43, how it came from the east there the first time, but as it finally, when the glory departs, it departs hesitatingly over the temple wall and then departs to the east again. So even not only did Jesus come and go from there, so did the Shekinah, interestingly enough. And, of course, there's an earthquake, and Micah, Nahum, Habakkuk, and the Psalms all talk about the earthquake. And, of course, the seventh bowl in Revelation, chapter 16, deals with that. Verse 5, in Zechariah 14:5, and ye shall flee to the valley of the mountains, for the valley of the mountains shall reach to Azal, and yea, ye shall flee, like as ye fled from before the earthquake in the days of Uzziah, the king of Judah. And the Lord my God shall come, and all the saints with thee. Now, this location, Ezel, is probably Beth Ezel, and mentioned in Micah 1:11 for what that's worth. Now, the flight here is compared, you're going to flee, he says, just as you did in the days of Uzziah. There was an earthquake in the days of Uzziah that was apparently very severe. It must have been quite severe because that was 200 years before the time of Zechariah. And it was so still emblazoned in their minds, he could use it as an idiom of reference. So Josephus relates the catastrophe and Uzziah's reign to King Uzziah's attempt to offer incense in the temple against the protests of the priests. So that was quite an earthquake. And there's also, of course, an earthquake associated with the Mount of Olives parting. And there's also an earthquake frequently referred to in the book of Revelation. It's almost like a set of milestones there. Now, it says that he shall come and all the saints with thee. Now we got an interesting little problem, because when Jesus comes back, who does he come back with? Now you discover in Matthew 24, he comes back with the angels, clearly. But he also comes back with some other people. Now, by the way, see, you understand the word saints, Gerashim, refers to separated ones, those that are set apart for service. The angels, certainly the good angels, the heavenly angels, are set apart for God's service. So they fit that description. But so do holy men, even in the Old Testament. Psalm 16 and 34, Leviticus 11, 19, 20. There's a bunch of these. They'll be in your notes for those of you who want to track this down. But you might turn with me, if you will, to 1 Corinthians 15, verse 23. 1 Corinthians 15 is probably the most important chapter in the Bible, according to Paul. Because without 1 Corinthians 15, we have zip. It deals with the resurrection chapter. Very key chapter. More important than most people realize. But anyway, verse 23 of this famous chapter. But every man in his... first of all, it's verse 22 starts, "For as in Adam all die, even so in Christ shall all be made alive. But every man in his own order, Christ the first fruits, afterward they that are Christ's at his coming." Well, let's see. That's pretty good. But does that necessarily mean that they're coming with them? Well, let's keep looking here a little bit. Let's turn to 1 Thessalonians 3. 1 Thessalonians chapter 3. Verse 13, last verse of 1 Thessalonians 3. "To the end he may establish your hearts unblameable in holiness before God, even your Father, at the coming of our Lord Jesus Christ with all his saints." So Jesus is going to, in his second coming, is coming with all his saints. That seems pretty clear, doesn't it? We've got a problem here. Because many people teach and sincerely believe, including some good Bible teachers, teach, they tend to put together the rapture of the church and the second coming. They don't see them as separate. Well, if the dead in Christ rise first, and then we who are alive and remain are gathered in the clouds, but he's coming, got a couple of problems. It's sort of a quick turnaround, isn't it? It also, as Kenny Poor sort of flippantly said, it makes the marriage supper of the Lamb a snack lunch. And of course he's kidding, but he makes the point. You see, you begin to feel that, gee, maybe there's something we're not getting here. And of course the point is that there's the marriage supper of the Lamb takes place first before we return with him, which means we have to be gathered prior to his second coming. Don't confuse the gathering of the saints of the church, the dead in Christ, with the second coming, because that's preparatory to him taking over, coming in power. When we say second coming, what we technically mean is his coming in power to take over, set up his kingdom, is exactly what Zechariah has in view. Turn with me to Revelation 19 again. Now, I want you to notice in Revelation 19, climactic chapter in Revelation, verses 7 through 9 deal with the marriage supper of the Lamb. If you skim through quickly, 7, 8, and 9, let's read it. "Let us be glad and rejoice and give honor to him. For the marriage of the Lamb has come, and his wife hath made herself ready. And to her was granted that she should be arrayed in fine linen, clean and white." Important phrase. "For the fine linen is" what? "The righteousness of the saints. And he saith to me, write, blessed are they who are called unto the marriage supper of the Lamb. He saith unto me, they are the true sayings of God. And I fell on his feet to worship him. He said to me, see, thou do it not. See, his escort is an angel. For I am a fellow servant and of thy brethren that have the testimony of Jesus. Worship God, for the testimony of Jesus is the spirit of prophecy. Then verses 11 through 16, we just read as a second coming in power. What happens just before the second coming in power? The marriage supper of the Lamb. Where's the bride during the marriage supper? At the supper. Okay? So hallelujah is right. Right on. Okay? So the point is there's all this discussion about who comes back with the Lord at the second coming. Angels or the saints? Answer, both of them. Both of them. The angels will also be in the retinue of the king. Matthew 16, chapter 25, Mark 8, Luke 9, or places it mentions it. And by the way, Peter compares all this with the worldwide flood of Noah, which is interesting, because this is certainly worldwide, but he compares the flood of Noah, which is also what? Worldwide. There are experts, or apparently so, that say that Noah's flood was a local flood. No, it was a worldwide flood. It's always used that way in Scripture. In fact, God gives Noah a rainbow as a symbol of his commitment that he'll never do that again. Well, if it turned out to be a regional flood, God didn't keep his promise. There have been lots of regional floods. But there's never been a worldwide flood. That's the key point. It's important to read the footnotes. Now, one other thing about where this has all been a digression from Zechariah chapter 14, verse 5. But I want you to notice how verse 5 ends. Just before the All Saints with you, it says, and the Lord my God shall come. The Lord my God. What does that remind you of, that phrase? Remember when we were in Zechariah 13:6? One shall say unto them, what are these wounds in thy hands? Those with which I was wounded in the house of my friends, alluding to, I believe, Thomas's unbelief. Remember? Unless I put my finger in the wounds and so forth. And Thomas gives this incredible declaration, my Lord and my God. And I hear that same echo in verse 5. But let's move on to verse 6, Zechariah 14:6. And it shall come to pass in that day that the light shall not be clear nor dark. But it shall be one day which shall be known to the Lord, not day nor night, but it shall come to pass that at evening time it shall be light. And verse 8, and it shall be in that day the living water. Well, let's pick up a few things. There are going to be major cosmic changes. And we could go through Isaiah 13, 24, Joel 3, Matthew 24, and on. Of course, in Revelation chapters 6 and 8 and so forth, there's going to be major cosmic changes in the heavens. And we see that there's going to be something strange. I might call it a global twilight. It seems to be sort of light at night and not bright in the day. It's sort of something strange going on. Zephaniah talks about that. They had a day like this in Egypt in the plagues, Exodus 15, verse 8. Job also mentions a day like this, sort of. But this one is going to be unique and unparalleled in human history. Ezekiel talks about that as being unique in Ezekiel chapter 7, verse 5. But maybe another passage that we'll want to look at anyway is in Jeremiah 30. There's several reasons to look at Jeremiah. This again is, I think, by way of review for most of you. But Jeremiah chapter 30, it deals with this period. Jeremiah chapter 30, verse 5. For thus saith the Lord, we have heard a voice of trembling, of fear, not of peace. Ask now and see whether a man doth travail with child. Why do I see every man with his hands on his loins, like a woman in travail, and all faces turned into paleness? Alas, for that day is great, so that none is like it. See, there's that again. We always see all through these Old Testament passages mentions this day is absolutely unique. No, for none is like it. So it is even the time of Jacob's trouble. That's an Old Testament phrase for the tribulation. Same thing, the great tribulation, time of Jacob's trouble. But he shall be saved out of it. Well, let's turn to Isaiah 30. Pick up a few of these. Your notes will have plenty of other references that you can track down if you want to get into more background. You'll be surprised to discover how much they echo back and forth the same thing. But in Isaiah chapter 30, verse 26, Isaiah says, moreover, the light of the moon shall be like the light of the sun, And the light of the sun shall be sevenfold, like the light of 7 days, in the day which the Lord bindeth up the breach of his people and healeth the stroke of their wound. Now, what's really going on here? There may be far more going on here than most people realize. You might turn with me to Romans chapter 8. There's some strange insights tucked away in Romans 8. We always read Romans 8:28 to the end as encouragement. Indeed, it's one of the most incredible passages in the Scripture. But this time I'd like to just focus from verse 18 and following for a few. Paul says, "For I reckon that the sufferings of this present time are not worthy to be compared with the glory that shall be revealed in us. For the earnest expectation of the creation waiteth for the manifestation of the sons of God. For the creation was made subject to vanity, not willingly, but by reason of him who hath subjected the same in hope, because the creation itself shall be delivered from the bondage of corruption into the glorious liberty of the children of God. For we know that the whole creation groaneth and travaileth in pain together until now." Now, it's interesting. He says that the creation itself shall be delivered from the bondage of decay, or the bondage of corruption. There are some that believe this might be an allusion to the entropy laws, the second law of thermodynamics, which says that everything's winding down from order to disorder, from design into chaos, and so on. The entropy laws are well observed in every field of science. The only field of science that chooses to ignore them is, of course, the field of biology or biogenesis or evolution. But everywhere else in science, we acknowledge and recognize in the bondage of decay, the entropy laws. This suggests, if that is correct, that maybe even the basic laws of physics may be revised when the entropy laws may be lifted at the second coming. That's a bizarre idea. There are many people, quite knowledgeable people, that would take exception to that. I say, let's stand back and watch. It won't be long to find out. Going on to Zechariah 14, verse 8, "It shall be in that day that living waters shall go out from Jerusalem, half of them toward the former sea and half of them toward the hinder sea. In summer and in winter shall it be." So at this splitting of the Mount of Olives, there are going to be major changes in topology in that region, maybe on the whole earth. Who knows? And there's actually going to be waters. Jerusalem right now is a very arid place. There's no harbor, no river, nothing around Jerusalem. And yet that's all going to change. There's going to be living waters, meaning running waters, fresh water, running to the former, both the Mediterranean and the Dead Sea, both ways. There's going to be a flow of water. Now, waters also speak of purification, of spiritual life, and refreshment. You'll find it often used there in Ezekiel 47, Joel 3, Revelation 22. The final portrayal of heaven is with this living water. And it's interesting that people who forsake God are referred to in Jeremiah as if they were cisterns unable to hold water. See, in that part of the country, rainwater was so precious that what you typically did is develop cisterns, huge underground caverns to hold water when it did come, so you'd have the water for the year. When they had these rains, it would come heavy, well, they would capture that water. Well, what could happen to a cistern, if it developed a crack or a fault, it would leak. It would fail, and you'd die, because you wouldn't be able to hold the water, and during the hot season you wouldn't have water, and it's a matter of survival. And so Jeremiah in chapter 2 and also in chapter 17 refers to people who forsake God as people who are like a cistern that is broken, that's unable to retain the water. But don't confuse that idiom, because I don't want to confuse you. The living water is fresh running water, however. Now, the water here is clearly literal because it flows to the Mediterranean and the Dead Sea. And yet, at the same time, it also may be referring to spiritual. You'll discover a number of references, and I won't bother taking you through them now, where the same references in both Isaiah and Ezekiel, if you compare them, the refreshment, the literal water restoring the people, and the water restoring the land, are spiritual and literal both together. The idioms are, in effect, intertwined. And you may also recall that Jesus made the same allusions in John 4 and John 7, speaking of living water, speaking of the Spirit of God, using that phrase. But let's just move over. Verse 9, and the Lord shall be king over all the earth. Zechariah 14:9, and the Lord shall be king over all the earth. What a phrase. Wouldn't that be exciting? In that day shall there be one Lord and his name one. He alone will be worshipped. Isaiah emphasized that. Daniel emphasized that. Revelation 11:15, others. It's interesting that one of the most venerated prayers in the Old Testament is the Shema. Deuteronomy 6, verse 4 and following. The Shema, hear, O Israel, our Lord is one. And indeed, at this time, finally, this plan of redemption is unfolding. The world will be redeemed. There will be one Lord. He alone will be worshipped. It's interesting. Zephaniah 3:9 says, in that day there'll be a pure language. Some scholars say that that phrase in Hebrew means Hebrew. There's many that believe that Hebrew will be the final universal language. In any case, there will be a universal language, it appears. Verse 10 of Zechariah. All the land shall be turned as a plain from Geba to Rimmon, south of Jerusalem, and it shall be lifted up and inhabited in her place, from Benjamin's gate unto the place of the first gate, unto the corner gate, and from the tower of Hananel unto the king's wine presses. Notice, first of all, we're talking about a literal kingdom here. We're not talking about a poetic phrase for the church or something. We're talking about a land that'll be laid plain from Geba to Rimmon and goes through the boundaries of the city of Jerusalem. Now, the land shall be turned as a plain. Some of your translations may say, as a plain, it's the Arabah, the deep rift.
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5: My prison was an uncertain future. I lived in Germany where Papa died after the Great War. I nursed Mama until she died 1 year later. I was an orphan at 10, so the family who purchased our farm took me in. Years later, I met a nice boy. He said to marry him, I must attend household training. This was good. Life would be secure. When the Second World War began, he was in the army. He returned for furlough and said we must marry without delay. 2 days following our wedding, he was at the Russian front. An explosion burned him and he was hospitalized for a long while, then posted to North Africa, where the Allies captured him. Through this, I worried more and more about my future. The Russians took my village, so I fled. Since I had no home, a missionary took me in. She told me of Jesus, who would carry my sorrow and had died for my sins. I accepted Jesus as Savior and found freedom from an uncertain future. Someday, I would live in heaven with him. Following the war, my husband was freed, and I learned he also met Jesus. But life was hard, and we looked to the day we could move to America. In America, life was good, but not easy. But of one thing I remain certain, and still do today, my eternal future is guaranteed. My name is Agnes Stebner. If the Son, therefore, shall make you free, you shall be free indeed.
1: If you would like to be free from the weight of sin by accepting Jesus Christ as Lord and Savior, call 1-888-NEED-HIM right now. Free Indeed is a production of Pacific Garden Mission, 1458 South Canal Street, Chicago, Illinois, 60607. 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

0: The term born again was first used, as Billy Graham tells us, in a conversation Jesus had with a man named Nicodemus.
1: This man Nicodemus came to Jesus by night, probably afraid of criticism, or he had a desire for a private conversation, or maybe he wanted to give some more thought before committing himself to Jesus Christ. In any event, he came and he asked Jesus some questions about spiritual life. And Jesus looked him up and down and Jesus said, Nicodemus, you need to be born again. In fact, he said, verily, verily. And any time that Jesus uses that expression, that means that what is going to follow is very important. He said, verily, verily, I say unto you, you have to be born again if you're to enter the kingdom of heaven.
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0: gospel, giving Frank a Bible. He read the entire New Testament 3 times and bargained with God to release him. He was sent to a new honor camp where a fellow inmate invited him to a service to hear an evangelist. That night, Frank prayed for salvation. When he was released, Frank shared the gospel with many people. He also shared his testimony in churches and jails. I went with Frank as he told others how Jesus will set the captives free. I'm the evangelist who became his friend. If the Son therefore shall make you free, ye shall be free indeed.
1: If you would like to be free from the weight of sin by receiving Jesus Christ as Lord and Savior, call 1-888-NEED-HIM right now. 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
2: My world was derailed when my father, who was a deputy on the railroad, was killed in the line of duty. Mom remarried a kind man, but he was not my father. Something significant was missing in my life. In school, I became a rebel, although my grades were good. Church was the center of our lives, Sunday school, summer camp, and picnics. I was a pianist who also sang in the choir. At 13, I had high expectations of finding God, but I was empty inside. My rebellion grew to include smoking and drinking, but I graduated and then completed business college. I soon married and became a housewife. I thought marriage was the answer to the emptiness inside, but I was wrong. I began to drink secretly. When our daughter was born, I was sure that would satisfy my aching heart, but once again I was wrong. I became a drunk in a house dress, trying to hide my addiction to the bottle. Then I became ill, unable to keep my balance. Neighbors took care of me and prayed for me. Even their pastor prayed for me, too. But it was only when I myself cried out to God and He answered and came into my lonely heart that my life was transformed. Jesus had been the answer all along. He filled the emptiness, restoring balance physically and spiritually. What He has done for me, He will do for you. I know. I'm Doris Warren. If the Son therefore shall make you free, ye shall be free indeed.
1: If you would like to be free from the weight of sin by accepting Jesus Christ as Lord and Savior, call 1-888-NEED-HIM right now. 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
3: Thank you, and welcome to Scripture on Creation. I'm Scott Kump.
4: And I'm Dr. Ben Scripture.
3: Dr. Scripture, in today's program, you want to address a couple questions you were asked at a recent presentation you gave.
4: Yes, Scott. I like to take questions after I speak, and then hopefully have an answer. And I was recently asked several questions after a session, and two were different from what I'm often asked. For one of them, I did have at least a partial answer, but the other was a question I'd never heard or considered. So I thought it'd be profitable to do some searching into both questions and discuss them today.
3: Okay, so what were they?
4: Well, the question I want to consider first was about something I knew nothing about. I was speaking on the fourth day of creation and how the Lord placed our Milky Way galaxy, which is a spiral galaxy, around the Earth in such a way that we could look through the plane of the galaxy and see the dense collection of what are billions of stars. There are so many that it appears to be a cloud on a clear night.
3: Which is where the name Milky Way Galaxy comes from.
4: Yes, but because our solar system is on the edge of one of the arms of the spiral, we can also look out perpendicular to the plane of the spiral and see the rest of the universe of galaxies. So, since I was talking about the spiral shape of our galaxy, a gentleman asked me if the spiral was a Fibonacci sequence. I was silent for a few seconds, and then I had to admit, I had no idea what a Fibonacci sequence was. Scott, have you ever heard of a Fibonacci sequence?
3: Well, I can't say I know what it is, but I'm pretty sure the name is Fibonacci.
4: Well, you're probably right about that. He was a 12th century Italian mathematician, and since I didn't know what the person was talking about, he and another person in the audience explained what it was. It's a spiral, but with a very specific geometry. The Fibonacci sequence is a series of numbers in which each number is the sum of the two that precede it. So if you start at 0, then the first 10 numbers of the sequence are 0, 1, 1, 2, 3, 5, 8, 13, 21, 34, and so on forever. You got that, Scott?
3: Not really. That's not prime numbers, is it?
4: No, you add each two numbers in the sequence to get the next number. I'll calculate a few. 1 plus 1 is 2. 1 plus 2 is 3. 2 plus 3 is 5, 3 plus 5 is 8, 5 plus 8 is 13, 8 plus 13 is 21, and so on and so on. It goes.
3: Oh, okay. I think I do get it. But what does this have to do with the spiral?
4: Well, good question. If you take some of those numbers as distances from a point and draw a spiral with the distance between each curving arc at those distances along its radius, it forms a beautiful geometric design that for some reason is perceived by the human mind as very pleasing and beautiful. Now, this design is also called the golden ratio, or phi. Now, phi is a number like pi. It's an irrational number. Do you know what the value of pi is, Scott?
3: Isn't it 3.14 or something like that?
4: Very good. But the numbers of pi continue infinitely, and so does phi. Its value is 1.618033988874, and on and on. That's why it's an irrational number. And the more successive numbers you count on in the Fibonacci sequence, the closer they get to the golden ratio, or phi. Now, let's face it, to most of us, these numbers don't mean much of anything. However, we all do recognize patterns.
3: Yeah.
4: And the pattern phi, or Fibonacci sequence, forms is that kind of spiral, where the distance between the arms of the spiral increases regularly as they curve around the center. Now, the most famous example is the seashell, called a nautilus. And there are many other examples in nature. The pine cone, the petals of some flowers, or the seeds of a sunflower, just to name a few. So a Fibonacci spiral, if I can call it that, is a very specific geometric pattern. It's not just any kind of spiral. So now that we're all up to speed on what a Fibonacci sequence is, the question was, does the spiral of the Milky Way galaxy follow a Fibonacci sequence? What do you think, Scott?
3: Well, my gut feeling is it would not, because it's not formed by a direct process like the growth of a flower or a shell. But then, on the other hand, maybe God could have created it that way when he set it spinning in space.
4: Well, Scott, your intuition is correct. The Milky Way is not a Fibonacci spiral, even though to the human eye it is indeed beautiful. And of course, without the technological abilities we have today, with high-powered telescopes and so forth, we wouldn't know our solar system is even on the edge of one of the arms of a spiral galaxy. But we sure can tell that we are part of a universe so vast, it silently shouts out how great and glorious our Creator is.
3: Okay, Dr. Scripture, I certainly learned something today, and I assume many of our listeners did, although I have a feeling there were probably plenty who were familiar with the Fibonacci spiral. But if that's all you have to say about that first question, shall we talk about the other question you wanted to address in today's program?
4: Yes, let's move on, Scott. The second question that piqued my interest had to do with the third day of creation. I was talking about the formation of the oceans and how the tides were necessary for life to exist on Earth, and someone asked this question. What is the sea that is mentioned in Revelation 21:1, where it says, "Then I saw a new heaven and a new earth, for the first heaven and the first earth passed away, and there is no longer any sea." So the gist of the question is, does that mean when God creates the new heaven and earth, there will only be land? That there will be no oceans on the earth? Well, now at first glance, the answer seems pretty straightforward. The verse says there is no longer any sea. However, when the Bible uses the imagery of water, it's not always referring to actual water on the earth, like the oceans or the sea. And so, with respect to the meaning of the word sea in Revelation 21:1, I want to look at some other verses in the book of Revelation. Earlier in Revelation chapter 17, an angel is explaining to John what he's looking at, because the images are symbolic and confusing to him. Listen to what the angel says. Scott, you read Revelation 17:1.
3: And one of the seven angels who had the seven bowls came and spoke to me, saying, "Come here, I shall show you the judgment of the great harlot who sits on many waters."
4: Now, we'll skip to verses 6 through 8. And I saw the woman drunk with the blood of the saints and with the blood of the witnesses of Jesus. And when I saw her, I wondered greatly.
3: And the angel said to me, "Why do you wonder? I shall tell you the mystery of the woman and the beast that carries her, which has the seven heads and the 10 horns."
4: The beast that you saw was and is not, and is about to come up out of the abyss and go to destruction. I'll stop there. Now, before this, in chapter 13, John saw this same beast, and here's how it was described. Scott, now read Revelation 13:1.
3: And the dragon stood on the sand of the seashore. Then I saw a beast coming up out of the sea, having 10 horns and 7 heads, and on his horns were 10 diadems, and on his heads were blasphemous names.
4: So notice this beast came up out of the sea. Now, I assume then that the imagery John saw was this bizarre beast crawling out of the water of the ocean. But we should recognize this scene as being symbolic, just as its 7 heads and 10 horns are symbolic. And what John is being shown is that the beast comes out of the nations of the earth. The sea, therefore, symbolizes all the masses of humanity that have ultimately produced the beast. And then, what about the woman, introduced in chapter 17, verse 1? Well, the angel explains the significance of the woman, who's called the harlot, later in verse 15 of chapter 17, which says, "And he," that's the angel, "said to me, 'The waters which you saw where the harlot sits are peoples and multitudes and nations and tongues.'" So, there the angel directly explains that the waters represent the masses of humanity. An important principle to remember now when interpreting the Bible, and in particular the book of Revelation, is that symbols will have the same meaning. ...than the prophet Daniel. And in Daniel chapter 7, he's describing a vision that he had. Now, Scott, read Daniel 7, 2 and 3.
3: Daniel said, "I was looking in my vision by night, and behold, the four winds of heaven were stirring up the great sea, and four great beasts were coming up from the sea, different from one another."
4: Okay, so we don't have time to read the description of those four beasts, but they represent the flow of human history from Babylon to Medo-Persia to Greece to Rome. And note, they all are depicted as coming up out of the sea. So as I said before, waters, the sea sometimes, represents the masses of humanity, particularly in prophetic vision. And these masses are not portrayed in a positive fashion.
3: Nope.
4: In the prophets and Hebrew poetry, the sea represents chaos, lawlessness, and the forces of evil. And wicked masses of humanity are compared to it. Let's read a couple of references showing this in Isaiah. Scott, read Isaiah 57, 20 and 21.
3: "But the wicked are like the tossing sea, for it cannot be quiet, and its waters toss up refuse and mud. There is no peace, says my God, for the wicked."
4: And lastly, I'll read Isaiah 17, 12. "Alas, the uproar of many peoples who roar like the roaring of the seas and the rumbling of nations who rush on like the rumbling of the mighty waters." So, with that background related to the sea and its meaning, especially in symbolic prophetic literature, in Revelation 21:1, the statement that there is no longer any sea in the new earth is most likely primarily a symbolic depiction of the complete elimination of the chaos, lawlessness, and the wicked masses of humanity, and the promise of righteousness, justice, security, and perfect peace. Symbolically eliminating the sea means God has totally conquered chaos, sin, and the forces of evil on earth. The first creation recorded in Genesis 1 was corrupted by sin, and God cursed it. And out of it then flowed all the wickedness of man. In Genesis 6, God describes it this way: "The wickedness of man was great on the earth, and every intent of the thoughts of his heart was only evil continually." And so he decided to wipe it all out with the global flood in Noah's day. Isn't it tragic? The wickedness of man has produced all the chaos and evil encompassing the earth again. And following the flood, God's word then portrays humanity as a raging, roaring sea that ultimately produces the great harlot and the beast and the Antichrist. So then, with all that background, it seems to me that the new creation, when God creates the new heaven and the new earth, earth will have oceans or seas, but the moral climate God puts in place will be wonderfully different from what man did to the first creation.
3: Dr. Scripture, you mentioned how God cursed the first creation. I think by that you're referring to God cursing the ground on account of Adam's sin.
4: Yes.
3: I recall you one time saying that the reference to the first heaven and the first earth in Revelation 21:1 supports the idea that there was no creation prior to the account in Genesis chapter 1.
4: Well, yes. I think the language of Revelation 21:1 should give those who believe in the reconstruction theory or gap theory something to think about. Because Revelation 21 refers to our creation here and now as the first heaven and first earth. So let's read Revelation 21:1 one more time. And this time, keep in mind that the sea is more likely a reference to the chaotic, lawless masses of sinful humanity. "And I saw a new heaven and a new earth, for the first heaven and the first earth passed away, and there is no longer any sea."
3: Maranatha!
4: Indeed, so quickly come, Lord Jesus. And that's not what I say, that's what Scripture says.

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2: I always thought I was better than everyone else because I didn't drink, smoke, or swear, and I worked hard. I survived scarlet fever, diphtheria, and smallpox as a two-year-old, which put me behind in school. But I overcame obstacles, and I graduated high in my class. Even though I worked to support the family after Dad's heart attack, I felt very superior. I joined the Navy at the end of World War II, went through prep school, and was accepted at the Naval Academy. My haughty attitude intact, I joined a Bible study, even though I thought I was saved. A year later, at a youth meeting, I realized I was lost, and I was led to Christ. During my senior year cruise, the captain asked me to preach, and six sailors wanted to be saved, but I didn't know how to explain the process. I graduated and went on active duty just as the Korean War broke out. My ship hit an underwater mine, exploding directly under my duty station. But I had just been ordered away, so one of the 16 men who died in my place, just like Jesus. 40 men lay wounded on deck, and as we limped to Japan, God gave me words to explain the gospel and their need for salvation. In Japan, I met a missionary, and we married. We served the Lord together for 58 years. I'm James Wilson. If the Son therefore shall make you free, ye shall be free indeed.
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That's a challenging

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2: You know, Paul was different than most of us. Many of us see difficulties in every opportunity. The Apostle Paul saw opportunity in every difficulty. He takes every opportunity and applies to it the Word of God, which says, "Thanks be unto God, who causeth us always to triumph in Christ Jesus." And if you're in a storm right now, we're going to look and see what Paul did and then see what we can do. Learn how to ride out the storm.
1: Welcome to Love Worth Finding, featuring the powerful truth of the gospel stated in the practical biblical messages of Adrian Rogers. The book of Acts tells the story of the early church and the missionary voyages of the Apostle Paul. In Acts 27, Paul writes about his experience sailing through a treacherous storm. Paul's gripping narrative offers us insight on riding out the rough times, and it reminds us that God rules over life's storms. If you have your Bible, turn to Acts chapter 27, beginning in verse 20, as Adrian Rogers shares more about riding out the storm.
2: Take God's word and turn with me, please, to Acts, the book of Acts, chapter 27. If you know anything about the book of Acts, you know that the book of Acts is a narrative. It tells how the early church began to spread. And it tells of the missionary journeys of the Apostle Paul. And in Acts chapter 27, it tells of the Apostle Paul aboard a ship. And that ship rides into the teeth of a ferocious storm. And it tells how Paul went through that storm. If you will, how Paul rode out the storm. That's what I want to talk to you about today, is riding out the storm. I love this 27th chapter of the book of Acts and preach from it from time to time, because when you open the Bible there, you can smell the salt air. There's something about this story. It's one of the most gripping stories. If you listen, you can hear the booming thunder. You can see the lightning as its fingers flash across the bosom of the sky. You can hear the old ship creak and groan. You can hear the moaning and the whistling of the wind. It is an incredible story, the story of a ship in the midst of a storm. But that brings up a question even before we begin to read. Why would God take almost an entire chapter in the Word of God and tell us about a storm and a ship in that storm? Because it is more than history. The Holy Spirit has taken this story and made an incredible illustration with a great spiritual application for all of us. Because you see, life is like a voyage. Sometimes the sea is calm. Sometimes the wind blows softly. Sometimes the sun is shining. Thank God for those times. Maybe that's where you are right now, just sailing along. And if you are, enjoy it. It's a gift of God. But sometimes the wind rises. Sometimes the sky darkens. Sometimes we find ourselves in the midst of a terrible storm. And that's the way life is. This chapter is an illustration of every human being sailing between two eternities. Sometimes things are good, and sometimes things are bad. Now, in this particular story, before we break in, I want to remind you that the Apostle Paul is a prisoner. He's been taken prisoner for preaching the gospel of Christ. They are taking him to Rome to be adjudicated. He started out, by the way, on this ship as a prisoner. But we're going to find out before it was over, he was the captain. You know, Paul was different than most of us. Many of us see difficulties in every opportunity. The Apostle Paul saw opportunity in every difficulty. You put him in prison, he becomes the jailer. He's singing songs in the night. You put him before King Agrippa, and he's the defendant before long, he's the prosecuting attorney. He takes every opportunity and applies to it the word of God, which says, thanks be unto God who causeth us always to triumph in Christ Jesus. And if you're in a storm right now, we're going to look and see what Paul did and then see what we can do. Learn how to ride out the storm. Now, look in verse 20, if you will. He describes the storm, and when neither sun nor stars in many days appeared, and no small tempest lay on us. Now, folks, that's just old English for saying it was a big one. No small tempest lay on us. All hope that we should be saved was then taken away. Maybe that's where you are. I mean, you're in the midst of a terrible storm, and all hope seems to vanish from you. But after long abstinence, Paul stood forth in the midst of them and said, sirs, ye should have hearkened unto me and not have loosed from Crete to have gained this harm and loss. And now I exhort you, be of good cheer, for there shall be no loss of any man's life among you, but of the ship. For there stood by me this night the angel of God, whose I am and whom I serve, saying, fear not, Paul. By the way, somebody has said, I've not counted them, but somebody has said that at least 365 times in the Bible we find this phrase, fear not. One for every day of the year. Fear not, Paul, for thou must be brought before Caesar. And lo, God hath given thee all them that say with thee, wherefore, sirs, be of good cheer, for I believe God that it shall be even as it was told me. Well, basically, three things I want you to see as we look in this passage of Scripture today. First of all, the reason for these kind of storms. And secondly, I want you to see the reaction of people when they get into storms. Good people and bad people, godly and godless. And then thirdly, I want you to see the result of the storm, what it does in the lives of those who are people of God and in the lives of those who don't know the Lord. Now, we all get into storms, whether you're saved or lost. Actually, basically, there are four basic kind of storms in life. One, just the normal storms that come because we're part of nature. The Bible says God makes it to rain upon the just and the unjust. And if you're a human being, you live in a world that has storms just because we're here. Now, that's one kind of storm we get into. There's another kind of storm that we get into, and these are the ones that we ourselves engineer by our foolishness, and they're caused by disobedience. That's the kind of a storm that Jonah got into when Jonah tried to flee from the presence of the Lord. You remember that story? He spent the night on a foam blubber mattress. You remember? He was swallowed by a whale. What was the problem with Jonah? He was out of the will of God, and he ran right into the teeth of a storm. Now, there's a third kind of storm. There are storms that God sends us into for development. Remember the story there in the Gospels where Jesus commanded his disciples to get in a ship to go to the other side of the sea? And Jesus knew that a storm was brewing, but there he was trying to teach them a lesson for their development, for their discipleship. And sometimes we do get into storms, not because we're out of the will of God like Jonah was, but because we're in the will of God. But now here's the fourth kind of storm we get into. We get into some storms because we're dragged into them by other people. That's where the Apostle Paul was. Now, he was a prisoner, but he was also a mariner. I mean, he'd been through shipwrecks before. He'd sailed before. He was a seasoned traveler. And he knew that this ship ought not to sail. And he tried to warn everybody, but they wouldn't listen to him. He was guarded by a centurion. He had to go along. The higher power said, we're going to sail. And he sailed with them. Now, some of you can really identify with this. Many times we're in storms, and they're not of our own making. Sometimes children get into difficulty because of the parents. I mean, little children are born with ungodly parents or unwise parents, and these little children are just dragged along into a storm because of the parents. Sometimes we get into difficulty because of authorities that are over us. Sometimes, folks, America goes into storms because of bad leadership. Because of bad leadership. And sometimes Congress or the president or the judges make laws and rules, and we're aboard the ship of state. And we see ourselves sailing into judgment. We say, I wish I could get my hand on the tiller. I wish somehow that I could do this, but we're just aboard the ship of state. We're prisoners, as it were, and that's very much like the Apostle Paul was. Paul really didn't want to sail. Look, if you will, in verses 9 and 10. Now, when much time was spent and when sailing was now dangerous, there's a certain time in the Mediterranean, especially in those days, you didn't sail because the fast was now already past. Paul admonished them and said unto them, Sirs, I perceive that this voyage will be with hurt and much damage, not only of the lading in the ship, but also of our lives. Now, the Apostle Paul had his spiritual radar. He would say, don't sail, don't sail, don't sail. But again, the matter was taken out of Paul's hands. There really wasn't much he could do about it. Look in verse 11. Nevertheless, the centurion believed the master and owner of the ship more than those things which were spoken by Paul. Now you have a businessman. He owns the ship. He is a shipping tycoon. He's motivated by profit. He's led by worldly wisdom. And so over here you have the man of God. And over here you have the man of the world. And the centurion has to make a decision. So he just says, well, I'm not going to go with a religious fanatic. I'm not going to go with the prisoner. I'm going to go with the man who is obviously a successful man. He owns this ship. And so he said, we are going to sail. Now, let me just tell you right now the mistake the owner of the ship made. And it's the kind of a mistake that you can make. Let me give you five ways to sink a ship, okay? Now, I'm talking about your ship. Let me just tell you five ways to make a bad decision. And many of you today are in danger of making this kind of a bad decision. And you're going to sail into a storm, and it will not be a storm for your development. It'll be a storm because of your disobedience and because of your ignorance. Number one, just make your decision in haste. Look, if you will, in verse 9 again. Now when much time was spent. Now when much time was spent. They said, hey, time is going past. We better do something. Decide in haste, repent in leisure. There are a lot of folks who say, well, let's do something even if it's wrong. Sometimes people get married that way. They marry in haste. Sometimes people make business decisions that way. Sometimes a man will just quit school, quit a job, leave a church, go someplace, move out of a city. No real leadership from the Lord. Listen to me, my friend. If you're in the middle of a decision, you wait on God. Bloom where you're planted till God moves you. Don't just simply think that just because time is passing by that you've got to do something. They said, well, much time is spent. Learn this. The Holy Spirit of God does not push. If you feel something between your shoulder blades pushing you, that's not the Holy Spirit. He leads. He guides. He doesn't shove. Number two, you're going to make a mistake if you depend upon worldly wisdom rather than upon godly wisdom. Look again in verse 11. Nevertheless, the centurion believed the master and owner of the ship more than those things which were spoken by Paul. You go to the people of this world. You say, tell me what to do. Some of you have marriage problems. And you're going to an ungodly counselor. And he's telling you what to do. You forsake any counsel that is not based on the Word of God. One woman went to a psychiatrist to try to get help about her marriage, and the psychiatrist had been married 4 times. There are people trying to tell you what to do. Advice contrary to the will of God. One way to sink your ship is make your decision in haste. Number two, another way to sink your ship is to depend upon worldly wisdom rather than godly wisdom. Number three, take the easy way out. Look, if you will, in verse 12. The Bible says they sailed because the haven, that is the port, was not commodious to winter in. They weren't comfortable. And so they made their decision on the basis of what would be easy. You're almost always going to get in trouble this way. We're called upon to endure hardness as good soldiers of Jesus Christ. Do you know why an animal eats and drinks? Because it wants to eat and drink. Do you know why an animal copulates? Because it wants to. It is just simply led by its sensual desires. And there's so many people who make their decisions on the animal plane rather than on the spiritual plane, rather than being led of the Spirit, they are driven by the flesh. Here's the fourth way you can sink your ship. Just follow the crowd. Just follow the crowd. Look in verse 12 again. The haven was not commodious to winter in, and the more part advised to depart thence also. That is, they told the crowd. They said, what does everybody want to do? Now, there was a crowd on that boat, and when they took a vote, 272 hands went up. Paul is outvoted. They said, let's sail. Learn this and learn it well, everyone listening to me. The majority is almost always wrong. Almost always the majority is wrong. Don't get the idea that if everybody says it, that's right, that we have morality today in America by a majority. 12 spies went out to spy out the land in Joshua's day. 10 said it can't be done. Only 2 said it could be done. The 10 were wrong. The 2 were right. Isn't that right? When the people didn't have a king and they wanted a king, the people of Israel, they should have been a theocracy, but they wanted a monarchy. They said, how many of you want a king? And they all voted for a king. They got Saul. God gave them what they wanted, but after a while, they didn't want what they got. Majority was wrong. When Jesus was there before Pilate, Pilate said, I'm going to release a prisoner to you. Do you want Jesus or Barabbas? The Bible says that they shouted for Barabbas to be released and for Jesus to be crucified. The majority said, release Barabbas and crucify Jesus. Never more heinous crime has ever been committed on this earth. But it was done at the will of the majority. And there are many times when you young people want to do something, or adults, and you're trying to find out what you ought to do, you go from person to person to person to person, and you ask people, trying to rack up enough votes to get permission to do what you already wanted to do anyway. You sink your ship that way by going with the majority. You know what the majority generally is? A lot of people pooling their ignorance. That's what it is. Now, here's another way to sink your ship. Just depend upon circumstances. Make your decision upon circumstances. Look in verse 13. And when the south wind blew softly, supposing they had obtained their purpose, loosing thence, they sailed close by Crete. The wind just blows so soft. They said, look at this. The sun is shining. The sea is calm. The wind is blowing in our direction. It must be the will of God. Do you know there are a lot of people who are just led by circumstances? And they say, well, I just told God if he didn't want me to do it, don't let it happen. They say, well, I asked God, Lord, it must be your will. It looks good. Just circumstances. And that soothing south wind was soon to turn into a horrible, ferocious storm that would sink that ship. There's 5 ways to sink a ship. It's still happening today. These are the reasons for the storms of life. Let's talk a little bit about the reaction to the storms of life. How do people react? Well, let's begin now in verse 14 and read through verse 21. But not long after there rose against it a tempestuous wind called Euroclydon. And when the ship was caught up and could not bear up into the wind, we let her drive. What does that mean? They couldn't control it. I mean, the wind now just picks up the ship, and they said, we can't turn this way, we can't turn that way. And it's just blown along by the storm. What's the first thing happens to an ungodly man when he gets himself in a storm? Well, they just let her drive. What I mean by that is there are broken dreams. The old ship's captain and owner and the centurion, not as strong as they thought they were. The Bible says they couldn't bear up. I've seen it happen many times. These people, these moguls, these tycoons, these know-it-alls, let the storm come. And they find themselves now driven by winds that they cannot control. They're at the mercy of forces that they cannot understand, dimly comprehend. They're aboard a floundering vessel. Dreams dissolve. Number two, they begin to labor with a desperate effort. Look, if you will, in verse 16. And running under a certain island, which is called Claudia, we had much work to come by the boat. That is, they got on the lee side of that island, and things lightened up a little bit, and they said, hey, we've got to get this thing straightened out. And so now, with beads of perspiration on their brow and their backs aching, they're trying to get the tackle of the ship back together. They're trying to get it all back together, and they are working with much labor. You know what the devil will tell you? The devil will tell you it is hard to be a Christian. That is a lie. Jesus said, take my yoke upon you and learn of me, for my yoke is easy and my burden is light. The Bible says the way of the transgressor is hard. Now, I don't mean there's no discipline in being a Christian. I don't mean that at all. I don't mean there's no hardness in being a Christian. Yes, we're to endure hardness as good soldiers of Jesus Christ. But as far as the labor, the grueling, gruesome toil that comes with sin, there's so many people who are making this desperate effort to try to put things back together. The old devil has lied to you.
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2: Driving down the road one day, I saw an old man limping along, far from the nearest town, so I offered him a ride. He looked and smelled terrible, had no teeth or socks, but he did have an attitude, an angry one. He lived in a shack by the railroad tracks, had no money for food, so I gave him $10 and began to pray for him. From then on, I watched for him on the road and often gave him rides, each time learning a little more about him. I learned that he was educated but had been swindled out of some property he owned. He limped because he had been beaten and robbed, and the thieves had broken both his legs and left him in a pig pen to die alone. One day, I went to visit him and saw the deplorable condition in which he lived. Filthy water to drink that he collected from rain running off the roof. I took him a 5-gallon jug of cold, clean water that he shared with his dog, Queenie. My husband and I invited him home one day, but Mac was uncomfortable in our home. At 89, he was used to gathering wood and living alone and didn't like the easy life, so we abandoned the idea of having him live with us. One day, I shared the gospel with Mac, and the love we had bestowed on him led to his trusting me enough to listen. I showed him verses in the Bible that described God's love, and Mac prayed to receive Christ. The bitterness and anger left him, and he often passed out small New Testaments to the winos downtown. I'm Sherry Goodwin, and I know firsthand, if the Son therefore shall make you free, you shall be free indeed.
1: If you would like to be free from the weight of sin by receiving Jesus Christ as Lord and Savior, or maybe you have questions about it, call 1-888-NEED-HIM right now. 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

0: Richard Blackaby is co-author of the global bestseller, Experiencing God. As the father of three children, though, book sales are far from the most important thing in his life.
1: I've been asked a number of times, well, what is your greatest accomplishments as you look at your life? Every solitary time, the first thing I'll say is my kids grew up to love Jesus.
0: Raising children to be Christ followers can be a challenging, even intimidating task. But Billy Graham has some advice for you.
2: Let them make their decisions concerning Christ. Pray for them. Set an example before them. Teach them the things of God. And the miracle of the gospel is not that you accepted Christ, but that Christ is willing to accept you, sins and all.
0: You can experience the miracle of the gospel when you make Jesus Christ the Lord of your life. 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And it's from the Billy Graham Evangelistic Association.

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1: I grew up in Nazi Germany, and then after the war, I was trapped under communism for 3 years because government officials wouldn't let us join my father, who was living in the West sector. We escaped, finally taking the train to the border, then finding a guide to smuggle us past the guards. I was 12 when our family was at last reunited. 12, and I had seen much evil and been taught to hate. Having memorized the Ten Commandments as a boy, I knew there was a God, but I also knew I could not keep his law, something that troubled me. I never drank or smoked, nor did I follow lustful pleasures. I read philosophical books, trying to find the meaning of life. These didn't satisfy, so at 19 I pursued material success and moved to Canada. A year later, I had money, but still no peace. Then one day, while walking through a park in Toronto, I stopped to listen to outdoor preaching. I had never before heard about sin and salvation, heaven and hell, but even so, I knew these men were speaking truth. I went to their gospel meetings, but found it hard to believe God would judge me severely since I tried so hard to be good. Then I realized the truth. Without Christ, we are all separated from God, and that is our sin. Still, I hesitated, fearing my inability to live up to God's call. A friend explains that if we confess our sins, God forgives and cleanses us. That night I prayed to receive Christ as my Savior, and His Spirit living in me has kept me all these years. I'm Fred Krauss, and here's what I've learned. If the Son therefore shall make you free, you shall be free indeed.
0: If you would like to be free from the weight of sin by receiving Jesus Christ as Lord and Savior, or maybe you have questions about it, call 1-888-NEED-HIM right now. Free Indeed is a production of Pacific Garden Mission, 1458 South Canal Street, Chicago, Illinois, 60607. 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

0: Is loneliness.
1: Billy Graham.
0: The modern city is a lonely place. There are many lonely people here.
1: Are you lonely? The Bible says that God's Son, Jesus Christ, can help.
0: Jesus came to a man one time that was lonely. 38 years he'd sat in the same spot, lonely and tired, without a friend. And Jesus looked at him and said, "Do you need a friend?" And he said, "Yes." This bundle of loneliness and human pain had been buffeted by the surging tides of thousands of people. But Jesus singled him out. He became his friend that day and he healed him. He can become your friend tonight if you'll let him.
1: Yes, if you surrender your heart to Jesus, he'll save you from your sins and become your friend too. Learn more about how that works at findpeacewithgod.net. 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